0: No. Well, it's kind of intransigent. We have to kind of be optimistic. And I just have to think, well, I kind of hope that if he starts these projects in the next couple of years with increasing UN pressure and things, hopefully the project that he kind of has started in evil good faith will sort of be shut down because it's becoming untenable to export oil in this way, or consume oil in dramatic fashion this way. But did you have a thought about, so yeah, like when we say the lesser of two evils, I really wish he wasn't trying to promote Canada as like the world's next biggest oil exporter right now.
1: Yeah, I do have thoughts on that. I mean, for one thing, I mean, modern politics is such that there it always is a mixed bag where they mix in something you want with something that you don't. So you have to be careful about that. I mean, the trap is where you're trying to decide who to support, which you have to do at election time. But that's not, but you have to understand that a vote is not a statement of endorsement of the person. You're basically selecting between two offered worlds, the world that is run by one person, the world that is run by another person, but you are not endorsing all parts of that. You're just saying, I'd rather live in this world than live in that world. At the micro level, you know, I'm a political independent. That doesn't mean that I get to get a line item veto on the election as a result of that. But conceptually, you have to say, this is a good policy, this is a bad policy, and you have to stand up to people who say, oh, you're voting for somebody with a bad policy, as if there was somebody on the ballot who didn't have bad policy. So, like, that's just not the right way for someone to analyze it. And we need to teach people not to look at something and say, oh, you voted for something bad, because otherwise you just don't vote for anything at all. And in that case,
0: And then the
1: almost
0: bad
1: all.
0: people get to take over the driver's seat.
1: Usually what happens is that the person that gets in is the person that's farthest from your opinion because you didn't vote for the person that was closest to your opinion, and that's even worse. So
0: Idaj has just
1: yeah.
0: written, Cthulhu, when you're tired of voting for the lesser of two evils. Northern Lights and MD Hughes. MD Hughes is saying, you know, one of the good parts of MD Hughes being an anarchist is that he can just very openly hate all politicians. There isn't a question there. Because yeah, basically, between Canada's conservatives, who were endorsed but kind of wrecked by Donald Trump's endorsement and association, and Mark Carney, it's very important that Mark Carney wins. And then when Mark Carney says, well, I fired the old progressive economics development minister and I brought in an old banking friend from McKinley, and you think, wait, I'm not on this team. What? But that I don't have to personally endorse every decision Mark Carney has made
1: Or
0: to
1: any.
0: kind of, or any particularly. Well, I guess this is where activism is sort of important, right? You basically vote pragmatically, but then you have to be active to represent your own more sane perspectives, like we do at
1: Well,
0: the beginning of the show here.
1: even active intellectually to understand what's going on and to untangle things. I mean, we're not here to endorse candidates, and I'm almost leery of endorsing a policy because, like, policies are complex, and we might even disagree on what a good policy is, but we should understand what the issues are that are in them. And, like, so for example, the way I decompose this is to look at, like, there's another trap that's hidden in here where people talk about issues of energy independence. And once you accept that notion, which actually has some good things in it, because intrinsic in energy independence is the notion of making things locally. And I do think that that's a good value because if we end up with superstorms, we may not be able to travel very far. And we may find that the only things that we can depend on are things in our local neighborhood. So some amount of that is good, but the idea that you can say, we should be
2: digging for lots more oil because we're not getting for it from somewhere else is sort of a false thing that sometimes comes for that.
0: We can destroy the climate locally.
2: Okay. Yeah, it's used as a justification for other things that that people want to do. And you have to learn to sort of notice the tricky ways that these things get packaged. The one that stands out in my mind is not directly related to this, is sort of an mm-hmm. analogy, is that I was taught that if it ever says in the marketing of a policy something like "for the children," it almost certainly
0: won't
2: is not.
0: Somebody please think of the children.
2: Right, exactly.
0: Nancy Reagan. Yeah.
2: The issue of why we have to require logins on every operating system everywhere and in every situation, and why we can never have any personal privacy is for the children mm-hmm. who will eventually grow up and have to live in that society and will not want the kind of surveillance society mm-hmm. that comes from that. But we have to notice that what people do is they look for phrases that everybody is going to see and say, well, of course I want that. And then they hide all kinds of badness behind mm-hmm. that. And so some amount of nationalism is that way. And it's hard to get people to vote for something that is not necessarily in their local interest, but that is in the interest of the survival of the species, or, you know, the survival of, I'm going to say it, for the children, mm-hmm. When it means taking a hit themselves. But you have to really break it down carefully and make sure that you are not just being swayed by the phrases and that you're really thinking it through.
0: So just that's out of curiosity on that topic and related to the kind of climate policy, do you generally support the idea of lowering voting ages? Because I think people talk about that in New Zealand and Australia sometimes, that we've got a whole bunch of laws about 15 and 16 year olds where they basically, you know, there wouldn't be that many more of them than 18-year-olds, kind of. But yeah, would you support lowering the voting age slightly?
2: Wow, this is like one of those issues that is sort of like talking about the Supreme Court in the U.S. and whether it should mm-hmm. be lifetime appointments.
0: Yeah,
2: like
0: so.
2: if you had asked me a long time ago, I would have said, well, there's a reason why they're supposed to stay in office. Now, seeing it abused, I have a completely different theory of that. And I have to say that although I haven't given a great deal of thought to exactly where the voting age is, there's an awful lot of stuff where we are ruining the future of people who can't vote.
0: Yeah.
2: And the real problem is that, partly we have to induce a culture where people actually do care about the people they purport to care about, the children. But it's different on different topics. Like, you want people who vote to be able to understand things, and kids are more easily misled. And so mm-hmm. you have to commit simultaneously, I think, to better education to make sure that people are gonna have the information to vote. But mostly I think that kids are not stupider than adults, in many mm-hmm. cases even arguably smarter. But that they just lack experience, so they don't always see where they're being tricked, and they mm-hmm. they sometimes lack knowledge. And if you can get them both of those things earlier on most topics, I think they could. And then it becomes a question like, do you only let them vote on this policy, or do you let them vote on everything? I don't know. I would let them vote earlier. I think that right now the world is so messed up that I would lower it to 15.
0: Yeah, I would like that. Basically, in respect for the climate crisis, especially, you know, well, this is what you're going to have to live with after we die. MD Hughes is just saying, you know, well, maybe whatever the lower voting age is, maybe there should be a maximum government service age of 65, where you shouldn't be allowed to continue serving in government post 65.
2: Well, I might come back to that one, but first on the issue of lowering, there's a number of policies that where it has to track society as well. It used to be, for example, that people could get married at a younger age, which isn't really mm-hmm. about voting, but is about age. And in a world where people died of old age at maybe 40 and, you know, maybe realistically had to have children earlier or something like that, and didn't really have a lot to learn about the world other than like how to hunt in the forest and bring home food and cook it or something mm-hmm. like that. But that world might have been a different world than the modern world, where you really have to learn a lot in order to be able to be in it. And yet in the modern society, it's different than when I grew up, because we were information starved when I was a kid, and we just didn't know a lot about the world. We didn't go on the internet and see all kinds of things happening and stuff. So the modern world, even though there's a lot more to learn, people are faced with a lot more information earlier. And so it's kind of there's a bit of an arms race there, I think, as to making sure that people get information and can sort it and so on. So some of that. On the issue of the older people, I being one myself, I really think it's a competence question, and you need to have
0: the corpse of Mitch McConnell that, still competent?
2: There are people that are very old who are really sharp. You know, Bernie is a perfect example of somebody who, you know, is right in there and very well respected by young people for it.
0: And lots of our LISP friends are extremely kind of sharp and octo, or I forgot the positive nine term, Janarian, quite old.
2: But, you know, I'm not young, and you know, I'm like old enough that if I fall over dead tomorrow, people aren't going to say, "Wow, he died at a really young age." They'll just say, "Well, that happens to people." And the thing is that, like, you never know. Like in my family, a lot of people died of vehicle accidents, and not because they were driving. It's just a weird coincidence that there are no old males in my family, and I really don't know how they will age, and I don't know what will happen to me. And so it's an odd question I ponder really a lot. And I think that it is more about whether you're able to do particular jobs than about individual things, because things can happen to you quite early that make you not qualified. And for some things,
0: this is actually
2: not
0: a surprisingly well-researched area, right?
2: Yeah.
0: Your health span. And so you're basically saying if you're still inside your health span, not necessarily your lifespan,
2: right,
0: you're basically good. But we could even say your health span might begin earlier as well. Like Northern Lights was saying, Northern Lights was just a political wonk as a 12-year-old and kind of knew more about contextually relevant history than adults that vote at the moment, something like that. And what was Edaj just saying in the Moo here as well? She was saying, so there's a trope about getting more conservative as you age, but I know a lot of old people who did not do that. My parents got more liberal over time. Yeah, I've kind of met some people that
2: I think that goes
0: as well.
2: That goes both ways.
0: All right. Ramin, have you arrived recently? I saw Ramin was around before, but he might not be at his office with the microphone.
2: He texted us saying that he wasn't available to talk yet.
3: I can kind of chat, but I'm not indoors right now.
0: Well, everybody looks forward to hearing the sounds of Tokyo.
3: you can hear one right now behind me.
0: You wanted to chime in, or are you focusing on walking?
3: Oh, I can chime in, I suppose. To that comment about getting older and more conservative, I think it's just if you get more wealthy, you become more conservative and more concerned about your own personal taxes. And so since we're no longer in an era where people get more wealthy as they get older, that doesn't seem to apply anymore.
0: Oh, yeah, that kind of makes sense. So it was kind of a baby boomer thing that old people would be wealthy and conservative. And then,
2: well, it's feeding back into social policy, too, because you become more concerned because society is not willing to help you. If society had good safety nets, you could take a possibly very different posture on that.
3: Yeah, that's right. That's another really important factor.
0: Just something I don't know at all. Ramin, what are voting laws like in Japan? Nope, we might have taxed.
3: The voting laws are, I think, age 18 18. It could be age 20. I don't know them very well, actually, but there's a lot of apathy here. Usually people who are already in some kind of political organization will vote. Most ordinary people do not. And it's kind of strange. It's hard to explain how Japanese people think about joining organizations or clubs. They always think about they're worried about their own personal image and how they'll be perceived by friends. And they're worried that joining a political organization may make a statement about them that they don't want people to know. And so there's just, I don't know, there's not a lot of engagement in politics here. So it's ostensibly a democracy, but not exactly.
0: But now being ruled by the Margaret Thatcher of Japan. sorry.
3: Yeah, exactly. Right. Well, she's not doing well in the polling either, so she may actually lose her government position as well.
0: Mm-hmm. So I've heard that from a few different people I know from around East Asia, not just in Japan, that, and I think it's different to the experience of Australia and New Zealand or Canadian or American or English, or I could say every EU country here, basically everyone else, everyone in Africa as well, and the Middle East. Okay, how many parts of the world can I name here? Where, young people are extremely disaffected because they know when they get a job, they feel or they expect that they're kind of being used and it's never going to go anywhere for them. And if they vote, these politicians belong to people who don't represent their future interest in any way. And I think this is basically what you're saying about young people. And it's very visibly playing out in East Asia, especially to my knowledge, Kent, where you say, basically children's futures aren't being represented. And they seem to be well aware of that. Maybe they should be able to vote about it, but kind of old people sort of control politics.
2: Well, I think implicitly you're getting at another piece of the puzzle, which is that it's important to be represented by faces like yourself. So if you're going to let younger people vote, then the question will immediately happen, could they also sit in office? And maybe
0: that's
2: they should.
0: An American thing as well,
2: a thing I've often noticed at workplaces is that there will be some meeting called by people higher up in a company, and your boss will come to you and say, hey, I'm taking notes on things that you might want to be represented about. But the thing is, as soon as the topic changes to something that the person did not expect, they have no way of representing you. You have to be there in the room yourself. And so saying, well, this person hears my voice is nice, but they aren't going to know if the dialogue takes a turn, what would still represent you. You have to be there, or somebody like you has to be there in the room. And it would not be terrible. I don't think that you couldn't find 15-year-olds who, they do mock senates and things like that as just school activities. And I think they would find that they would do very well, actually, that there could be that. So
0: it would be educational to be able to confront your political representatives and find out what they actually say to and about you.
2: Well,
0: and
2: educational for them as well, to properly respect them, to understand that it's not just the children that would be educated. The point of being there is to educate the older people that this is the need of the children, and they could articulate that.
0: I understand funny. You have a lot of military and oil stock options, or stocks, sorry. Yeah. All right, do you two feel ready to move on to kind of our LISP topic? And we can say hi to everybody joining us in Lambda.
2: I wanted to add one extra thing before we go. I believe this week I saw news, and I didn't get a chance to read it in detail, but I did see a rant by Greta Thunberg about this, that they've let go of the 1.5, and they're talking about 2 degrees of warming, and she is quite rightly angry that people would just accept that and that there would be almost no news on the subject. I'll try and post a pointer to her
1: rant on the subject, but it is definitely on point that, you know, this is going to result in lost lives and changed mm-hmm. values. And it sounds so much like such a small thing, a fraction of a degree, which makes me mad that I've said this before, that they measure all of this in centigrade and not in Fahrenheit, because mm-hmm. in Fahrenheit, the numbers would be bigger. And I know that's the stupidest thing, because it's the same amount. But like, so many people look at these numbers and they go, well, that sounds really small. It's not even as much as the temperature went up before, since breakfast or something like that. Mm-hmm. And they don't really understand what it even means. But it's made worse mm-hmm. by the fact that we've picked the smallest possible numbers so that you barely even notice like a fraction of a degree. It would be like a whole degree almost in mm-hmm. Fahrenheit. And so, you know, even
0: and it would be yeah. comprehensible to non-engineering Americans as well.
1: Right.
0: But I hear from a lot of Americans that, yeah, kind of what you say, which is intuition is better in Fahrenheit and even inches, whatever you may say for their engineering utility, something like right. that. So

0: live in the world's longest running and premier Lisp community virtual reality, I guess X Palo Alto Research Complex, or X Xerox, Lambda Moo, which you can find out about being lambda.moo.mud.org. And noted Canadian listener and proprietor of the sushi place we're in, Jay Lamutt, has just joined us a little bit late for the show. If you have any notes on our, like, belly aching about Canada, Jay Lamutt, you're welcome to chime in. Oh, other Canadian, the Superdimensional Fortress's own Snow Ducks, if you will, is listening, who's an incredible Canadian DJ. I forget what city he's in these days. He has a great show called The Intergalactic Wasabi Mix, also on anonradio.net. Everybody should listen or otherwise download. So who else was here? Idaj is here, being the Nasredna Idaj, who transcribed the Sale 8-track cassettes. Northern Lights was here, whose show is before my one. I didn't get into it because my Mastodon
1: is down.
0: If people can either boost, either Kent or MD Hughes might have made Mastodon toots, if you can kind of let people know the show is still happening. NetSettler is, of course, here. Oh, real to, not cassettes, real to real, Idaj tells me. And then NetSettler being Kent Pittman, who's joining us here of ANSI Common Lisp and many places. The old MIT AI lab, circa 1980 stuff, CLTL and ANSI-CL, I guess. MDHughes.tech, the game dev of the ages, is here. Screwtape being yours truly, also styled Screw Lisp. Jazzmaz of the Superdimensional Fortress's Vintage Computalk, which is a call-in show. Ratsu is here. Thank you, Ratsu. Brontarch, our Scheme data scientist in residence, and Jay Lamutt, who is, I always think Jay Lamutt is an extremely science fiction character here, in that he's got a popular restaurant in, like, an ancient virtual reality, which is quite a kind of science fiction novel thing for me. So thank you so much, everybody. Thank you for boosting on the Mastodon, and thank you to everybody outside of our show times, convenient time zones as well. Remember that there is also Sunday morning in Europe. Just because we were talking about people with different opinions, Kent, did you see that your friend who recently published a book, who is a techno-optimist in ways that might not be super-duper compatible with everybody who listens to the show, but I would like to have them on to talk about their show and opinion, because I think, dialogue in which not everybody obviously agrees or is specifically informed on the same points is interesting. So I was just kind of mentioning or foreshadowing that.
2: Yeah, that was Nathaniel Bornstein, I think. The Spirit mm-hmm. of a Cyborg is his book that is just recently out. And, I've read it. It's a good book. Mm-hmm. We differ slightly on how optimistic we are about AI. Mm-hmm. But he's also from the same culture as I am of the Computer Professionals for Social Responsibility, where we worry a lot about ethics and ethics and wisdom, keeping up with that. And a lot of his book is about that concern. He just tries to keep the spin a little upbeat. But
0: no spoilers. I haven't read it yet.
2: Yeah.
0: I think he said it'll be 2 weeks before he gets review copies suitable to send to me, and I'm too cheap to not read a review copy. It's better to receive a review copy if you're kind of review people like us. I guess you were elite enough to get like the secret review copy, whereas he's worried that I'll leak mine to Anna's archive when I get it. So they need to be.
2: Well, I got early copy because he was still writing, and and I was doing feedback on it, so it was a slightly different situation.
0: Yeah, so I'm looking forward to that. Talking to John Hardy in Australia, whom, if I can just quickly summarize, like, his demo of his webized original vintage Tech One Australian computer, and then his kind of

0: extensive work writing kind of Z80 8-bit microprocessor kind of assembly programs where lots of recognizable technology is kind of Z80 8-bit microprocessor kind of ensemble sort of based. But as him and Doug Merritt kind of talked about, really feeling a lot of affection for Z80s is a retro computing kind of special nostalgia. They weren't really a technological milestone that you would super seek to return to. And this fed into me thinking about modern Lisp's relationship to retro computing. Like somebody else in that show thread mentioned, you know, in the 80s, they had a DOS computer of some stripe, and they got a gold Lisp, which was, I think, a Lisp interpreter associated in some way with Winston, who wrote one of those AI books. Was a Lisp.
1: I think that's Gold Hill is what you're thinking of, but yes.
0: Oh, Gold Hill. Yeah. Uh-huh. And but this was gold Lisp, right?
1: I'm not positive.
0: For DOS. Somebody remembers getting it and installing it. Yeah. Uh-huh. And then I was hoping to kind of interrogate Kent about this. I don't know if, like, Ramin is much too young to comment, but as John Hardy said, not just places like Australia, which was sort of technologically a decade behind cutting edge places in the United States, for example, but like Japan, including notable countries like Sega, were places where kind of Z80, 8-bit microprocessor-based technologies really survived much longer than they survived in the United States. And even there were bootlegs of his computer work in the Soviet Union and stuff like that. Like, but would you be able to summarize, rather than me try to summarize, basically Lisp, the reason Lisp went through the common Lisp, the language, kind of de facto standardization or kind of into a book, and then the later kind of standards process, standards resolution for ANSI common Lisp, was that there were thousands of Lisps for thousands of basically incompatible hardwares. Would you be able to speak to that or summarize that better than me, Kent?
1: Well, I don't know if I would try to summarize it hugely differently, but I would say that there were a number of factors in this. I mean, that basically the code was not as portable back then. People didn't build implementations that moved from one machine to another. Mm-hmm. When a new architecture came out, you pretty much wrote a compiler from scratch. And so when C started to become popular, I mean, some things were written in Fortran that moved around. There were some games that moved around in Fortran. Mm-hmm. But when C started to become popular, then it became like the implementation, almost like a virtual machine out of which you could mm-hmm. build things that moved around a little. And so that got to be better. But for example, MacLisp was written in assembly language. Mm-hmm. And so it ran where that assembly language ran, which was particular kinds of processors and not other kinds of processors. It ran on MIT Multics, which was a very, very different operating system than the PDP-10. The PDP-10 was a 36-bit machine, and oddly, MIT Multics was a 72-bit machine. And like everything about those were different. So the implementations were completely different. And, you know, people that were using PDP-11s had to make their own. People that use CDC 7600 or 6600, they made their own. And certainly like the little processors like the 8086 and stuff had their own. And so mm-hmm. those were just not things where somebody wrote that and then moved it around conditionally then.
0: Every machine got its own Lisp.
1: Right. And so the sharp sign conditionals were very important for Lisp code, for user code. Even if you were using incompatible dialects, the dialects still agreed on that. And so a lot of times you could move stuff around. Sometimes you had to do really weird things, like in MacLisp, which didn't have a package system, you would do something like sharpsign plus lispum, and then you would say foo colon and then a space, and that token would be seen by the Lisp machine, and it would figure out that you were trying to apply it to the next thing. Whereas mm-hmm. in Mac Lisp, it would think, oh, that's a symbol ending in colon, and it's not for me, and it would just ignore that. And so you had these two completely different notions of what the symbol was. So there was a lot of tricky conditionalizing, but mostly things were not conditionalized for portability at all. So that tended to break things up mm-hmm. a lot anyway. Plus, there wasn't a lot of distribution media for doing this, because there wasn't like commercial stores where you went and got software for a lot of these things. The mm-hmm. network was different for some people were on one net and some were on another net. So there's a lot of issues involved in things moving.
0: Like John Hardy said, he didn't have his software from that time because it was like encoded into WAV files or WAV files, I guess, and mm-hmm. kept on a cassette somewhere. And this is turned up in a museum, and he sort of got his software back from however they
2: from
0: were
2: a recording of a tape of it. Yeah.
0: Yeah. Yeah. So I was interrogating Jazzmez and MD Hughes just a bit before this, and Jay Lamutt, I guess. And so specifically, I think, as I learned from the Wikipedia page when I was trying to swat up on this when I was talking to John on Sunday, the Sega Master System and also the same Sega handheld Game Gear game system were Z80 based. People were talking about how crazy 72 and 36 bits are.
1: Not at all.
0: Yeah, well, also Common Lisp, obviously. I always think this is why Common Lisp still supports base 36 as well as base 8. Though, as people pointed out to me previously, the reason it's 36 is that this is alphabet letters, like Latin alphabet letters, and 0 to 9 numbers. Right,
1: right? That's the real reason. It doesn't have anything to do with the other thing. The reason for 36 bits was that the practical observation that mathematicians and engineers said, like, 32 bits is not enough to represent the quantities that they need to do with sufficient precision mm-hmm. to do any interesting stuff. So that was part of it. And also, the PDP-10 was a half-word machine. Well, it was really just not a byte machine. You can make the bytes be whatever you want, but it had a lot of half-word instructions. And that mm-hmm. meant that a cons could be one word with two 18-bit pointers. And there was a big difference between the addressable memory of 16 bits and the addressable memory of 18 bits, factor mm-hmm. four, in fact. And that just that much difference was the difference in being able to write usable programs or not for the AI mm-hmm. community. For the 72-bit machine, they were experimenting with segmentation and a whole different array of issues. But they wanted to experiment with long words, and they felt that 64 bits was just not enough, again, for the kinds of things that they wanted to be able to do. Mm-hmm.
0: Ramin, did you have something you wanted to chime in here?
2: Just that I looked it up, and it is called Golden Common Lisp, and it is by the Gold Hill Company. I never got to use any of the fancy 36 or 72 bit machines. I was already using an 8-bit or 16 or 32-bit personal computer by the time I was old enough to know what a computer was. And as when I started learning about assembler for the first time, the Z80 was one of the most user-friendly, and I believe the instruction set was specifically designed to be user-friendly. And I think a lot of the computer chips back then, like the VAX, were also kind of designed to be user-friendly for assembler language programmers. And then later on, they realized, oh, let's just do everything with a reduced instruction set, and we will have all of that user friendliness in the assembler itself or in the compiler of whatever language you want to use. So that all changed by the 90s, or well, late 90s.
0: Was the 6502 kind of a predecessor to reduced instruction set computing?
2: No, I would not say so. No, that one was also designed.
0: I got confused about which one it was.
2: I can't remember. It was one of those PowerPC ones that was designed by the Power Architecture, which was designed by IBM, I believe. That was kind of one of the first, and Apple ended up using that in like 93 or 94.
0: Yeah. However, not really, however, I wanted to kind of cotton on to something Kent just said about this, which was that one of the reasons, like one of the features for Lisp was if you're extremely kind of incompatible and diverse, what nowadays are kind of retro computing computer architectures and operating systems. Basically, those didn't provide portability, but if you wrote something in Lisp and you used the Lisp condition system for your errors rather
1: conditional,
0: than
1: conditional system, like the Sharpstein conditional.
0: Oh, like
1: stuff,
0: using Conn. Oh, you weren't talking about the new error system.
1: No.
0: I thought I had something there. Because I was going to say, basically, your portability came from there being an extremely slow but somewhat compatible Lisp interpreter put together for whatever machine you were using.
1: I mean, it didn't matter really whether it was slow or fast, because your choice of the machine dictated that. Mm-hmm. You
0: say, as somebody
1: who had comparing it against other things
0: Lisp
1: on that
0: machines.
1: Machine. The question is usability. And so people would write a Lisp because it was easy to write, and then they could do some programming in it. But most of them were interpreted at that time. Not all of them had compilers. So that was something that we were talking about before the
0: show.
1: Yeah,
0: we were just talking about that, about if you go to the PIT manual on online pages, right, and you look at what compile does, your experience of semantics between using compile and using the interpreter are very different. Did you want to talk to that in common, Lisp, a bit?
1: I mean, you compiled stuff in a program that ran separately. There was not an in core compiler when you were running your program. And but the semantics of compiled code interpreted code was quite different. So in interpreted code, all variables were special variables. You didn't have to declare them such a way. You couldn't make them be lexical. And there wasn't really, we called them lexical variables. But the compiler, when it ran over the thing, would look at it and it would say, well, this looks like a local variable. Let's just make it go away. And so if you were relying as a caller, it's a callee of a function, like foo calls bar or something, you're in bar, in accessing one of your parent calls variables by just looking at its special value, you would not find it if somebody went and compiled that. You would just see through to the outer environment. And it was a novel thing that Steele, when he put together the book, I mean, it was kind of a committee project, but he was authoring. And it said the semantics of the compiled code and the interpreted code would be the same. And I mean, I looked at that and I thought, like, wow, what a good idea. it was such a strange shift from the way things had been going.
0: What was I still going to say about this? But I think kind of what you're saying about that is sort of, from my perspective, if somebody is interested in retro computing as such, ANSI Common Lisp sort of grew out of the great diaspora of different Lisp implementations for this portability. And ANSI Common Lisp, in a lot of ways, is quite compatible with its antecedents, I guess, Common Lisp, the language Lisp. But then also this kind of rich diaspora of per-platform Lisp interpreters, and I guess the fancy one, which was kind of Mac Lisp, I guess. And so I just wanted to say to retro computing people, you sort of already have something that's pretty close to an ANSI standardized retro computing platform, which just is what a Common Lisp is. It just doesn't seem retro because, you know, it's a cutting edge modern language and has been since approximately 1990. Do you kind of agree with the fact that Lisp, like the Lisp we have now and the Lisp you were working on in the late 70s, these are kind of close? Does this make Lisp sort of retro language as well as a modern language?
1: I mean, I think that the difference between a stable language and a stagnant language is somewhat a point of view thing. It depends on whether you like the way it used to be. I mean, I've had people, you know, criticize my musical tastes because I still like stuff from the 70s. And maybe that gives you a way to sort of look at it, because if you like music from the 70s, then you're like all set. And it isn't like the thing that has changed is that it's gotten better. It's just gotten different. And so what do you like does not have to be dictated by those changes. The but there are some compatibility things that are good, that, you know, get you to interesting packages that can add access other things that other people are doing. So you want that. But we built a lot of common lisp around the idea that the things that you would normally have looked to language designers to fix for you were within reach of you fixing for yourself, which was really different than the way a lot of other languages work. So yeah, it is kind of retro, and it is kind of, you know, of the ages. I'm probably not the best person to ask, because I was involved in the design. I have quite a bias on that, but you know, users would comment on whether or not that claim is held up better than I would.
0: What do you think, Ramin?
2: Well, yeah, I think the fact that computers were so underpowered relative to today, back in the 70s and 80s, you had to have an economy about the code that you wrote. And like the languages like Lisp and Forth and Basic are just very, very small and simple, and that necessarily made them run faster. And just because now we have lots and lots of power doesn't mean that we necessarily need to, you know, make use of all of that power for the language itself. I mean, we can reserve that power for, you know, doing computation. But if you keep on using these older languages, you still have that simplicity, and it's still useful. But a lot of people just choose not to use it. They would prefer something like JavaScript instead, which is unfortunate, I think.
1: Yeah, I think also the when you start talking about like the Z80 or the 8086 or any of these small machines, I had the great fortune to have like personal computers that were like Lisp machines and stuff. So I was not part of that, but it was a very legitimate and gigantic area of, you know, things that people were doing. And so it's hard for me to, I listen with interest as other people talk about these things, but for me, like I could look at other languages, like PostScript is a good example. Like most people would not program in PostScript nowadays. But you know, they all, I guess, use PDF, but PostScript, beautiful language, which I guess is based on Forth. And the simplicity of the language when it was young, which is now much more complicated. Like if you go back and you learn just like the core concepts from the original books, there's a beauty to just being able to see the whole language and what it's trying to get to and stuff like that, that maybe the modern language is more powerful, has a lot of stuff added to it, but it depends on what you like. So I can really understand why people would like these retro languages, is that there's a smallness to them and still a completeness, and like there's stuff you can do, and you don't have to feel like you have to like study for years and years and stuff. You can just go do something. And that must be very satisfying to some people.
0: I agree with that 100%. And, you know, as Doug Merritt was saying on the Mashon, it's completely fine that you have nostalgia for like Z80, kind of Sega Master System or kind of ZX Spectrum or whatever you're using. That's a valid reason. But just to reiterate the point that I've kept kind of sort of trying to make, is that like people did put Lisp interpreters or write Lisp interpreters for each of these. So a period appropriate thing to do would be to then try to put Lisp very kind of somewhat compatible with at least the non-CLOS parts of modern kind of ANSI standard Common Lisp on these platforms. And to a reasonable extent, Common Lisp and Mac Lisp, you know, they're quite compatible in some ways with like kind of McCarthy's definition of Lisp, right? I guess the compatibility between 1960s Lisp 1.5 and Mac Lisp, I probably shouldn't put too much into that. It's just something else that touches on retro computing for me. Recently, I don't like the idea of trying to pitch Lisp as being really like a revolutionary software approach to software engineering, though I think it is that, and I think there are still like bits of that that need to be discovered, like Pitman errors. Hyper-modern languages are just trying to add those now, right, under the name algebraic typing or something like that. I forgot that. But I kind of feel like, and I think this is a retro computing thing, if you want to be familiar with Lisp, you need to be familiar with, like, not just the definition of Lisp, but you could read, for example, Bobrow's two collections of what different research groups were doing with Lisp, not all of whom I think had really expensive Lisp machines. If you read those, the later one is in the early 90s. Ramin dug up this book reference, or Barstow, whose name I sometimes confuse with Bobrow. I think Barstow, Sandoval, and Schrobe published interactive programming environments kind of between Bobrow's two collections there. I think those, and also central historical and still modern computing artifacts like Maxima, right? The U.S. Department of Energy's kind of mathematics language. If you need to find a solution to an integral or something like that, or do a Fourier transform in 1968 until now, you can use Maxima. And these projects are sort of retro computing projects, except some still survive. What do you think, Kent?
1: I agree with that. I don't have a lot.
0: Well, I'm just saying things and hoping you'll say yes.
1: Well, I could say yes to that. Mm-hmm.
0: Great. Ramin, what do you think about, like, is familiarity with a language, or even like the, I guess because Lisp has kind of stayed the same, and Emacs Lisp to an extent has stayed the same as well. To what extent are softwares written in, say, Common Lisp or Scheme or Emacs Lisp part of the language? And to what extent are they retro computing, in your opinion?
2: Well, I mean, it's like what they say about how language kind of constrains how you think. It's even for a human language, and it's true for computer languages, I would say, too. I know some people who maybe only know Python or only know JavaScript, and when I explain to them that, look, you can actually, you know, have part of your program as data that's stored into your program, they get very, very surprised by this. It does restrict how you think. How does this reflect on retro computing? I don't know. It's just related to the fact that, it's been around for a while. I think we've made this analogy on the show before, that somebody once said, can't remember who, God invented the integers and everything else is the work of man on top of that. And I think Lisp is kind of like that. Lisp is kind of invented by God, so to speak. It's discovered. And everything else, like Common Lisp or Scheme or Clojure or whatever racket, is all just the invention of man on top of that very, very basic idea. And so, they were discovered early on, and with the fact that they're still around just has to, I think that just speaks to their very fundamental kind of mathematical nature and how, they're still useful because, you know, for the same reason that math is going to be useful to everybody, even if society collapses, it has to be reborn. I like retro computers just because I grew up with them.
0: Would you say that in your Scheme, Schemax, portable Scheme, Schemax Emacs implementation, where you have an Emacs Lisp implementation. Is your Emacs Lisp implementation basically a nod to retro computing? legacy Emacs packages?
2: No, it's more of a practical recognition that if anybody is going to use an Emacs clone, they're going to have to use the Emacs Lisp language. Mm. And by the way, since I have the floor, I wanted to say sorry to Kent about our conversation on Mastodon last week.
0: It's educational for everyone.
2: Yeah, I seem to have triggered a PTSD flashback to your Common Lisp endless discussions about Common Lisp standardization.
3: That's fine.
2: Yeah, it's I was just trying to lay out the argument of why you wouldn't include symbols into the language standard itself, as I understood it. I wasn't actually arguing that.
0: Well, if we get a time machine, we'll get Ravine back into the Common Lisp, the language meetings with Kent. You can have the car. Who drove you to those meetings again, Kent?
3: Glenn Burke. Yeah. You mean to the original? Yeah.
0: If I can just say hi to Gothany and Harry Larry. Harry Larry is the host of the incredibly high production value show Something Blue. Harry Larry has got the blues for you, sbblues.com. Slack is also here. And Slack might be able to join us in some future episodes because we eventually figured out that you can call in to Yitzi, but it's a bit too late. I thought somebody else had popped in, but I forgot who it was. Maybe just those three. We only have about 3 minutes left. Does anyone have anything they were desperate to get off of their chest this episode?
3: I have to remember at the end to cross-link the Eternal Flames God Wrote in Lisp song, because this definitely we touched on that, and that's a beautiful song for anybody that hasn't heard that.
0: I haven't heard this. The only... I was just thinking of...
3: It's findable on YouTube.
0: Yeah, well, that'll be cool. I'll look that up afterwards.
2: Just mention the name. Yeah, I'd like to hear that.
0: Mm-hmm. What are we going to do otherwise? So one thing...
2: Well, I had one last topic, but it might take too much time. I'm finally reading Snow Crash for the first time.
0: Oh,
2: and
0: great.
2: I'm about halfway through, and I really love this one. I like it a lot better than some of the other cyberpunk novels I've read. This one has a lot of humor to it. There are parts where I laugh because there's this 15-year-old skateboard girl character, and she, just the way she...
0: Yours truly, people, right?
2: Yes, yours truly. The way she kind of prejudges people, you know, part of just out of a necessity to survive... she will try to make judgments about people just by glancing at them, and some of her judgments are really funny the way they're stated.
0: She should have been able to vote, basically. Not that voting helped in the world of
2: no. By that point, Crash. Yeah, everything included.
0: It's also such an emotional book, right? I might have teared up in that scene with the rat thing.
2: That was a really cool scene too. Also, there's this talk about the Tower of Babel and languages, and is there something very fundamental about human language? And it's very, very philosophical, and it doesn't get too preachy, and it just kind of lays out the ideas for you. And I just thought that was so fascinating, and I want to actually look some of this stuff up. I want to see how much of it is fiction, how much of it is real.
3: Yeah, I think that's the weakness of the book, personally. It's almost like it was another book that was just kind of embedded in the middle of that book, and quite a distraction from the other part.
0: Explained that weird part of the book to me. There was an American like cult or like genuine pseudoscientific belief that's a reference to, but I forgot exactly what it is. We'll need one of our bookish people. In the other direction.
3: The other thing I would say about it, especially since many of the people listening on are in the Moo, is like one of the first books that I read that helped people understand the notion of being both in and outside of cyberspace and coming in. You see that same thing happen in Avatar, where somebody, you get to the place where they're like, I see you, you know, like, and crossing over between somebody you've known in one place and the other. And the idea that it was just sort of routine in the book was certainly like novel for other people and just part of my everyday life.
0: Well, this is something I've been getting into with Lambdamu, is how integrated, like the possibilities of partially living in Lambdamu day to day. The reference I was trying to make was mdhughes.tech has just told me that weird bit in the middle of Snow Crash was Julian Jayne's origin of consciousness by the breakdown of the bicameral mind. Something like that. So it's a very specific reference to that.
2: Can you please copy and paste that into Mastodon so that I can look it up?
0: Well, my Mastodon is asleep.
2: You're connected to Lambdamu right now, so you can please copy and paste it out of the terminal.
0: I certainly will.
2: Yeah.
0: All right, so we're out of time.
2: Yeah. Sorry to bring that up at the last minute.
0: See everybody next week, Sunday morning in Europe, Tuesday nights in the Americas.
3: Your clock's off. You have 2 minutes to finish out, so you don't have to race.
0: Thank you, Kent Pittman. I need a better epithet for you, Kent, and also Ramin.
3: People Honre probably know. Tokyo, you could just say I'm there and go on.
0: Emacs. Yeah. Well, I feel like it raises our production value if I just keep mentioning your Wikipedia page or something like that. No. MD Hughes is saying he's posted something. Follow him at mdhughes@app.net. Ramin, if you're not following him yet.
2: Oh, okay. Welcome. I'll just look at his website. Yeah, okay. Yeah, I can look up his art on Snow Crash.
0: You need to come here on one of the episodes with John Hardy, because I feel like Goth also knows things about CPMs.
2: CPM, yeah.
0: Yeah, mm-hmm. Which... John made a fantasy computer. This is where my discussion of retro computing came from, was like John's discussion of making a CPM out of his Z80 simulation.

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0: 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I do a show here on the non-radio called Objects and Mirrors every Tuesday at 0100 hours UTC, very much in the style of what I used to do as a college radio DJ. 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

This is Sturg, your glorious leader. Hold on. It's not Thursday. 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

0: This is a Banana Republic at 2300 hours. On a Saturday, we will be talking to people on the airwaves, just like in the old days on the Robert Island. If you want to listen in, you'd better tune in on time. Otherwise, I will be on the beach breaking rocks.
1: You guys hear me? This are the Banana Republic. We's gonna be talking to yous at 2300 hours on Saturdays. And just remember, rules is rules. If you're not listening, I'm going to be taking you to the Robin Island, and yous also gonna have to be breaking the rocks up on the beach. Yummy!

0: This is the Gordon Bodrog. From the S to the D to the F, I am the original SDF gangster. I'm a demigod cyber cheddar. And I like to go online. I'm a demigod cyber cheddar. I'm online all the time. When I go into the room, everybody lives. Cause I'm a demigod cyber cheddar. And I never aim to quiz. When I ask you for your wares, I say it like wares. Cause I'm a demigod cyber cheddar. And I keeps asking for the wares. When I post on your news group, I end in the flames. Cause I'm a demigod cyber cheddar. And claim a claim to the flames. I'm a demigod cyber cheddar. And I like to go online. I'm a demigod cyber cheddar. I'm a online all the time. I'm a demigod. I'm a demigod. I'm a demigod. I'm a demigod. I'm a dem. I'm a dem. I'm a demigod cyber cheddar. And I hope you like my plan.
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0: Science Report presents Piano Tuning and Micro Worlds. Sound as though that piano is in tune? Well, it probably is, according to 20th century standards. The tuning of each key is equidistant in terms of tone from the key before and after. But during the 18th century, pianos were tuned differently. Dr. Owen Jorgensen of Michigan State University's School of Music tells how past pianists would feel about today's tuning methods.
1: It's very possible that the musicians would have considered the piano to be out of tune, or at least crudely tuned. Maybe not totally or entirely out of tune or anything to that extent, but certainly not refined to the degree that they were used to.
0: Today's tuning is called equal temperament. Two centuries ago, not all keys on a piano were the same tone from octave to octave. This gave chords from harpsichords and pianos a different tone. Some of the world's great composers, in fact, wrote with that kind of tone in view. Today, most musicians hardly realize that these instruments can have a different form of tuning.
1: In today's music world, there are very few musicians who are aware that the tuning of the 18th century was different. And mostly, the people that are beginning to become aware of this are harpsichordists and some early 40 pianists.
0: Old world tuning is termed well-tempered. Today's tuning style, called equal temperament, evolved to fit the tone and color of more modern 19th and 20th century music. But if more contemporary music sounds harsh in old style tuning, how does early music sound on today's pianos? Answers Dr. Jorgensen.
1: Music that was written for the old tuning and played in the modern temperament called equal temperament just simply lacks color. And the reason is that all of the tones are spaced exactly equally apart from each other. That would be very similar to looking at a painting reproduced in black and white.
0: Peering into minuscule worlds has always been an ambition of scientists. The first optical microscopes enabled researchers to see microorganisms. Today, technology has developed so that we are able to get a glimpse of molecules, and possibly in time to come, the very atoms of which molecules are made. The instrument that accomplishes this feat is called the transmission electron microscope, and physicist Murray Gibson of AT&T Bell Labs explains the basis for its capabilities.
2: A transmission electron microscope relies on very high energy electrons, which have sufficient energy to penetrate through a very thin sample of material and form an image which is very much like the image formed by an ordinary optical microscope.
0: Resolution is the key factor in viewing smaller worlds. Basically, no energy can delineate something smaller than its own wavelength. The smaller the wavelength, the higher the ability to distinguish smaller features. The illumination behind the transmission electron microscope comes from electrons. Dr. Gibson sums up the relation of resolution and wavelength.
2: Well, the advantage to electron microscopes as far as resolution is concerned is the wavelength. The ultimate resolution of any optical instrument, be it electron optics or X-rays or light, the familiar light microscope, is given by the wavelength of the radiation that is used to form the image.
0: A transmission electron microscope is able to magnify objects millions of times. On this scale, a baseball would appear as large as the Earth. Yet improvements for this hardware, which can already see large molecules, are in the offing. Brighter electron sources will help. So will better optical systems that take over where the electron beam leaves off. Yet one more benefit will come from a vibration-free environment, explains Dr. Gibson.
2: When you take a picture of a material, if there's any vibration, that vibration will blur the image and make it useless. And at the moment, we're at the level that motions that correspond to speeds of only 1 foot per century are sufficient to blur the pictures that we're taking.
0: This has been Science Report, presented by the American Institute of Physics. Scientists exploring the universe we live in, researching today for the world of tomorrow.

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2: Hello, this is Tobe coming to you live from a location approximately 1 kilometer to the south of the most heavy fighting in this conflict to date. You would know what this is all about if you would just tune into the Dubious Goals Committee every day at 1930 UTC. 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
1: 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Usually, I just monologue and play music. Very occasionally, I'll do conversations / interviews. 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

0: This is Science Report. Today, vibroacoustics. Vibration. It can annoy or calm. Sound. It can foster serenity or destroy concentration. Put them together and you get the science of vibroacoustics. Just how the mixture of sound and vibration affects human beings is of critical importance, among other things, to our space program. Generally speaking, lower frequencies produce vibration, which is felt. Higher frequencies are more often transmitted as sound, which is heard. The combined effects of vibration and sound aren't simply added together. Often the two interact, producing an enhanced effect. Just how this enhanced effect influences human beings is the study of vibroacoustics. Dr. Kelly Wilshire, who works at NASA's Langley Research Center, elaborates.
1: Each particular person has their own limits or tolerance to noise and sound. Some people are very much annoyed or bothered by particular types of sounds, characteristics of sounds that wouldn't bother other people. So it's a very individualistic phenomenon.
0: Uncovering what parameters govern human response to a given condition of noise and vibration is the goal of vibroacousticians. Human psychology is a critical aspect of vibroacoustic research. It's also highly variable. Unbearable noise to an adult might be soothing music to a teenager. The immediate goal of this science is improved performance of astronauts. According to Dr. Wilshire, the focus of current work is to establish acceptable levels of noise and vibration for humans in outer space. But, she says, spin-offs from this space-oriented research will benefit us all. Science Report, a feature of the American Institute of Physics.

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It's where you'll find it. It's where the secret recipe lies. You will find what I like to call jangle pop or space junk. 0100 hours UTC on a Tuesday. 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Bye-bye.

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1: Hey, my chatties and my uncles here. $2,300 on the set, demon. You're gonna be tuning into this Banana Republic and all. They got some special vibes there, hanging out down by the Blue Lagoon and all, trying to catch a shed, trying to catch a cherry. One never knows what you're gonna get on a Saturday night. But one thing for sure, you're gonna get some mean tunes.

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0: Good evening, this is your host, Lee. Welcome to Audio Theater, for December 10th, 2021. This evening, on Audio Theater, we present an adventure for play, from the old-time radio series, The Challenge of the Yukon. Tonight's show's titles will be, Flaming Valley, The Haunted Mine, The Black Cat, and Alias, Al Gibson. The show's original air dates were, February 10th, 13th, 15th, and 17th, 1950, respectively. Sergeant Preston, and his wonder dog, King, take us on these adventures in the new Northwest Territories, momentarily. Enjoy this evening's presentation.
1: Now, as gunshots echo across the windswept, snow-covered reaches of the wild Northwest, Quaker Puffed Wheat and Quaker Puffed Rice, the breakfast cereal shot from guns, present the Challenge of the Yukon. It's Yukon King, swiftest and strongest lead dog of the Northwest, blazing the trail for Sergeant Preston of the Northwest Mounted Police in his relentless pursuit of lawbreakers.
2: On King, on you, Husky.
1: Gold, gold discovered in the Yukon. A stampede to the Klondike in the wild race for riches. Back to the days of the gold rush. With Quaker Puffed Wheat and Quaker Puffed Rice bringing you the adventures of Sergeant Preston and his wonder dog, Yukon King, as they meet the Challenge of the Yukon. Have you heard the news?
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3: Hear the details in a few minutes.
1: Don't miss this thrilling offer made by delicious, nourishing Quaker Puffed Rice and Quaker Puffed Wheat. Shot from guns.

0: Bat Nelson was a dangerous outlaw, the leader of a criminal ring which operated throughout the Yukon Territory. After escaping from jail at Whitehorse, he had headed north along the Yukon Trail, counting on the help of various members of his gang to elude capture by Sergeant Preston. Several days after the jailbreak, Nelson arrived at a lumber camp located on Roaring Creek.
1: Ho there! Ho! Ho there!
0: He walked up to the headquarters tent and spoke to the young timekeeper, Eric Douglas, who was seated inside.
2: Is it warming around there?
3: He's over at the bunkhouse. Looking for work?
1: I might be.
3: Afraid you're out of luck. He just turned on a man this morning.
1: He won't turn me down. You go tell him a friend of his is here.
3: Okay.
0: Eric Douglas left the tent and returned a few moments later with the foreman, a big, raw-boned French-Canadian named Pierre Marlette.
1: Howdy, Marlette.
4: Oh, it is you, eh? Douglas, my friend and me, we wish to talk private. You clear out.
3: Sure.
4: Come on, Nelson. We go inside the tent and sit down.
1: Yes, sure.
4: Now, suppose you tell me why you come here. You have a job for me to do?
1: I want you to hide me here at the camp for a few days.
4: Hide you? You mean the law is after you?
1: Yeah. They had me in jail down at Whitehorse. I busted out, but a man named Sergeant Preston is on my trail.
4: Sergeant Preston?
1: That's right.
4: No, but what if he come here to the camp and look for you?
1: That'll suit me just fine. I've got a plan all figured out for taking care of that red coat permanently.
4: Oh, what is your plan?
1: And it's simple. Now, here's what we'll do. When Preston shows up...
0: Briefly, Bat Nelson explained his plan for getting rid of Sergeant Preston. When he was through, Pierre's leathery face broke into an evil grin.
4: Nelson, the devil himself could not outsmart you. But your plan will cost the lumber company some valuable timber. But one thing is sure, you will have no more trouble from Sergeant Preston.
1: That's right, and I'll pay you plenty for helping me out.
4: In the meantime, you can mix in with the lumberjack. I will tell them you are a new man I have just hired.
1: You sure they won't get nosy?
4: Don't worry. In this camp, no one asks questions.
1: What about that young timekeeper, Douglas, or whatever his name is?
4: Oh, he will not talk. That I guarantee. You see, he is wanted by the Mounties himself in Selkirk.
1: That's different.
4: Come on. Get your gear off this sled and I take you over to the bunkhouse right now.
0: Meanwhile, Eric Douglas was seated on a tree stump on the outskirts of camp. He was reading a book which he had pulled out of the pocket of his mackinaw when Phil Marlette, Pierre's young son, walked up to him.
5: Hello, Mr. Douglas.
3: Huh? Oh, hello there, Phil.
5: What's that book you're reading?
3: It's called Robinson Crusoe.
5: Is it interesting?
3: It sure is. It's about a man who was shipwrecked on a desert island.
5: Gosh. Could I borrow it when you're through?
3: Why, sure. You can have it for keeps if you like. Here.
5: Oh, no. I don't want to take it away from you if you're still reading it.
3: That's okay. I've already read it through twice.
5: Gee, thanks.
3: Tell me, Phil. How does it happen you don't speak with a French accent like your father?
5: Well, my mother brought me up. She was English. I've just been living with Dad for the last year or so since Mother died.
3: Oh. Well, didn't your mother and father live together?
5: No. They broke up. Mother wouldn't live with Dad anymore because, well, he was always getting in trouble with the police and wouldn't go straight.
3: Maybe I shouldn't ask so many questions.
5: Oh, that's all right, Mr. Douglas. I don't mind talking to you. You treat me nice. In fact, I wish you were my dad.
3: Your dad means well, Phil. I know he's kind of rough sometimes, but it's just his way.
5: He hates me.
3: Don't say that, Phil. That's no way to talk about your father.
5: Oh, it's the truth. He hated Mother because she went away from him. Now he's taking it all out on me. He just keeps me here at the camp so he can treat me mean and kick me around.
3: I'm sorry, Phil. I wish there was something I could do about it, but there isn't.
5: Mr. Douglas, you're in trouble yourself, aren't you?
3: Yes, I am. Come on, we'd better get back to camp.
0: When Phil and Eric returned to camp, they encountered Pierre Marlette, who was just going back to the headquarters tent after taking Bat Nelson to the bunkhouse. At sight of Phil, Pierre's face darkened with anger.
4: So, you have been loafing again, eh? Why aren't you working at the cook shack like I told you to?
5: Well, I have been working there. There was nothing to do for a little while, so I took a walk in the woods.
4: Never mind the excuses. Get back on the job. Be quick about it.
5: Yes,
4: Wait a minute. Where you get that book?
5: Mr. Douglas gave it to me. I'm going to read it.
4: You have already spent too much time reading. From now on, you are through with all that. Give the book to me.
5: No, please, don't take the book away from me. I'll work hard.
4: I say give it to me.
5: No, I won't. It belongs to me, and you have no right
4: Why
5: to take the book.
4: Why, you good for nothing? Oh, now, wait a minute.
5: You keep out of this, Douglas.
4: Maybe now the boy will learn to obey when I give him order. And just teach him a lesson.
0: Taking the book out of Phil's hand, Pierre proceeded to rip it to pieces.
4: There. I guess that will take care of your precious book. Now, take it to the cook and tell him to throw the pieces in the stove. And as for you, Douglas, if you wish to stay healthy, you will keep away from the boy from now on.
0: The following morning, Sergeant Preston arrived at the camp. King was running ahead of the team as loose lead.
2: Okay.
0: Eric was absent from the camp on an errand. Pierre Marlette emerged from the headquarters tent and greeted the sergeant.
6: Bonjour, Monty. What bring you this way?
2: I'm looking for an escaped criminal named Bat Nelson. I've seen heading toward your camp.
6: Oh, what does he look like, this Bat Nelson?
2: It's a big fellow, over 6 feet. Heavy set, has a scar across his left cheek. He's driving a team with a big black Newfoundland as lead dog.
6: Oh, I know the man you mean. He stopped at the camp yesterday evening.
2: Stay overnight?
6: No, he had something to eat and then he shoved on again.
2: Which way did he head?
6: He head upstream toward the Indian waterfall.
2: But that'll take him right into a closed valley.
6: Oui, that is so, Sergeant.
2: That's funny.
6: Hmm? What is funny?
2: He knows I'm on his trail. Why should he bottle himself up in a valley with only one exit?
6: Perhaps he is going to meet someone in the valley.
2: Why do you say that?
6: Before he leave, he asked me if anyone is leaving the old cabin up by the waterfall. I say, One of the lumberjack tell me he sees smoke coming out of the cabin.
2: How did Nelson react when he heard that?
6: Oh, he seemed very pleased. He say, good. Then he drive off.
2: Oh. Well, in that case, you're probably right about him going to meet someone. Well, thanks for the information.
6: All right, monsieur. I'm always glad to help the police.
2: All right, King. Let him up, boy. Let him.
6: Au revoir, my friend. And good luck.
2: Thanks. On King! On
6: Good luck, Sergeant. You will need a lot of it.
0: When Sergeant Preston was out of sight, Pierre left the camp and headed toward the spot where the lumber crew was working. He told Bat Nelson what had happened.
1: That's good work, Pierre. We'll give him an hour or so to get inside the valley. Then we'll set fire to the trees clear across the entrance.
6: And by the time he finds out what is happening, it will be too late to get out.
1: Yeah, that's right. That north wind is blowing mighty cold these days, but I reckon Preston will be warm enough.
0: The valley which Sergeant Preston had entered was thickly wooded, especially across the entrance, where a heavy growth of underbrush almost obscured the spaces among the trees. It was early winter, and the tree branches were still dry and crisp from the autumn drought, ready to blaze like tinder at the first touch of fire. The trail which Sergeant Preston was following lay alongside a foaming rapids, fed by the Indian waterfalls at the head of the valley. The sergeant had nearly reached the waterfalls when suddenly King halted and sniffed the air. The north wind blowing up the valley had carried to his nostrils the acrid smell of smoke.
2: Oh, you husband! What's the matter, fella?
0: In answer, King gave a sharp bark and ran back toward his master. He tugged at his master's sleeve as though he wanted him to turn around.
2: Oh, what's wrong, boy? Someone following us?
0: The sergeant turned and saw wisps of smoke pluming up over the treetops in the distance.
2: King, it's a forest fire.
0: The sergeant knew that the valley would act like a chimney, sucking the flames inward at high speed. Yet before he could turn and fight his way out of the valley, he must make sure no one was in the cabin.
2: Come on, King, we've got to travel fast. Up front, boy. All right, on King, on your horses.
0: Meanwhile, after setting the fire, Bat Nelson and Pierre Marlette had returned to the spot where the lumberjacks were working. Pierre was supervising the activities of the lumber crew when he saw Eric Douglas, the young timekeeper, running toward him.
7: Marlette, get the man and come quick.
4: Hey, what's that? Since when have you started to give order to the foreman?
7: Never mind all that. For heaven's sake, can't you see the smoke over there at the mouth of the valley?
4: Oh, oui, that. I have already checked upon that. The camp is in no danger. The wind will blow the fire up the valley. After a while, it will burn itself out.
7: But you don't understand.
4: Don't understand what?
7: Your son, Phil, he's in the valley. He'll be trapped in the fire.
0: We'll continue our adventure in just a moment.

0: 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Right now, get thrilling new cutout models to build Sergeant Preston's famous Yukon Trail in your home.
1: They're especially made for you.
0: Yes, with these models, you can follow each day's story of Sergeant Preston and King in their pursuit down the Yukon Trail after the cunning, dangerous outlaw, Bat Nelson.
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0: Yes, they're models you can hitch up and move around.
1: You get the Indian waterfalls in today's story.
0: That's the waterfalls in the valley where Sergeant Preston and King are trapped in a forest fire.
1: Just imagine getting scenery and cutout models.
0: That's how different these models are.
1: Mighty different. They're larger, easier to put together.
0: You can reach inside the buildings and move the interiors.
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0: All 59 models, buildings, scenery, Yukon animals of all kinds, come on special new packages of Quaker Puffed Wheat and Quaker Puffed Rice, the famous cereals shot from guns.
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0: Now to continue. When Sergeant Preston arrived at the cabin by the waterfalls, the cabin proved empty. Realizing that he'd been tricked, the sergeant turned his team around. In the distance, dark clouds of smoke were billowing up over the treetops.
2: King, somehow we've got to fight our way out through that fire. If we don't, we'll be trapped here in the valley. All right, boy, line the team. On, King! On, Husky!
0: Halfway through the valley, they encountered the first waves of heat from the fire. Rabbits and other small game scurried past them through the underbrush.
2: Hush! Hush, you Husky!
0: They were still a long way from the valley entrance when the sergeant finally realized that the race was hopeless. Less than 100 yards ahead, long tongues of flame were darting among the treetops. And in the distance, the woods were a solid mass of flame.
2: No use. We'll never make it. We'll have to turn around and try getting out some other way. Hey! Hey, you Husky!
0: As the team swung around, the sergeant heard a voice cry out.
2: Help! Someone's trapped up there on the slope. Oh, hey, Husky!
0: Fearing that the team might bolt in panic while he was gone, Sergeant Preston snubbed the team securely to a tree. Then he shouted to King.
2: Come on, King, we gotta find them.
3: Help! Please help me!
0: It was King sprinting ahead through the smoke who reached the boy first, and his barks helped guide the sergeant to the spot. A moment later, Sergeant Preston and Phil caught sight of each other. The boy's clothing was torn, and his tear-stained face was smudged with soot and dirt. As he stumbled toward the sergeant, he was sobbing hysterically.
3: I thought no one would ever come.
2: Here, son, put your arm around my neck and I'll carry you.
0: By now, the flames were dangerously close and racing nearer every second. The huskies were half wild with fear. Sergeant Preston placed Phil in the sled and then unhitched the stub line. King fought the team into some kind of order.
2: On, King! On, you huskies!
0: Meanwhile, Eric Douglas and Pierre Marlette, with a crew of lumberjacks, were desperately seeking some way to rescue Phil. They had already found the mouth of the valley choked with flames.
4: Looks like the kid's trapped.
5: We gotta do something. We can't just leave him there in the valley to burn to death.
6: Come on, maybe if we head up through the hills, we can find some way to climb down into the valley before the flames get too far.
5: It's worth a try. Let's go.
6: Come on, hurry.
0: Inside the valley, Sergeant Preston was urging his team forward, trying desperately to outdistance the advancing flames.
2: Hush! Hush, you huskies!
3: Is there any other way out of the valley?
2: None that I know of, son.
3: What about climbing up? Up the cliff walls.
2: We might do it if we had all day. There's no time for trying now.
3: But couldn't we at least get above the flames?
2: The heat travels upward. We'd roast to death.
3: The Sergeant, what are we going to do?
2: Don't lose your nerve, son. I have an idea that may save us. Run, King! Run, you huskies! Fight!
0: Nearly 2 hours later, Barlett and the lumber crew arrived at a point from which they could look down into the valley. The heat pouring upward from the fire struck them like a furnace blast, scorching their faces and driving them backward from the edge of the cliff. The entire valley lay hidden under a dense pall of smoke.
4: It's no use, Barlett.
5: There's nothing we can do for him now.
4: It's awful. I can't bear to think of that poor kid trapped down there.
6: Too bad. He was a nice little kid, too.
3: Shut up, all you!
6: Oh, shucks, Barlett. We just wanted you to know we sympathize.
3: I say shut up! What good does it do to stand around and talk? Come on, we all go back to the camp.
0: The search party returned to camp in grim silence. Bat Nelson was waiting in the headquarters tent as Pierre entered. There was a wild look in Pierre's eyes. Nelson spoke.
7: Did you find him?
3: No. He's dead.
7: That's tough luck.
3: It's your fault, Nelson.
7: Seems to me I recall you helped set that fire.
3: It was your idea.
7: Yeah. You thought it was a plenty smart idea. As long as it was a question of you getting paid to kill someone else. So don't go blaming me just because you killed your own kid accidentally.
3: Shut your dirty mouth.
7: Don't give me that. From what I saw, the way you treated the kid, he's probably better off dead anyway.
3: Why, you...
7: Keep your distance, Barlett, or I'll put you right in the gizzard.
6: All right. You'll be dropped on me. Lucky for you. Pack your gear and get out of camp.
7: Sure, I'll get on. No need for me to hold up here any longer now that Preston's out of the way. So long, Barlett, and thanks for the help.
0: Night brought a heavy snowfall, and by morning the forest fire had died out, leaving the valley a smoldering waste of blackened stumps and scorched earth. Meanwhile, at the lumber camp, work went on as usual. And when the logging crew started out that morning, Pierre Marlette went with them. His manner was surly and brutal, and no one even dared suggest that a party be sent out to recover his son's body. A short time later, Eric Douglas was seated inside the headquarters tent when he heard the sound of barking outside. Eric got up from his bench and pulled aside the tent flap. What he saw made him gasp with surprise.
5: Phil!
8: Hi, Mr. Douglas.
0: Accompanying the boy was a mounted policeman and a grinning pack of huskies.
5: Phil, you're really alive.
8: Sergeant Preston saved me.
5: Oh, Sergeant, it seems like a miracle.
2: You're Eric Douglas, I take it.
5: That's right. How did you know?
2: Phil told me about you.
5: Oh, I see. I'd still like to know how you managed to save him.
2: I was in the valley myself when the fire started. We took refuge under the waterfalls till the fire died out.
5: Under the falls?
2: That's right. Luckily, there was a big enough space between the falls and the rock to shelter Phil and me, the dogs, too. Not that we had a very comfortable time of it.
5: I'll bet you didn't. May I ask how you happened to be in the valley in the first place?
2: I was trailing an escaped outlaw named Bat Nelson. Marlette told me Nelson stopped here at the camp night before last and then headed up the valley.
5: That's news to me.
2: It was a lie. There's not much doubt about that.
5: I don't understand.
2: Marlette sent me into the valley and then started the fire in order to get rid of me.
5: What?
2: My guess is right. He's in cahoots with Nelson. Tell me, have you seen a big husky fellow with a scar on his left cheek around camp lately?
5: Why, sure I have. Marlette hired a man who answered that description, but he said his name was Bill Smith.
2: Where is he now?
5: He's gone. Quit last night.
2: Before I start after him, I'll have to arrest Marlette. Where can I find him?
5: He's out in the woods with the lumber crew.
2: Bill, you stay here at camp. I'm going after your father.
8: Well, Sergeant, can King stay here with me while you're gone? He's such a swell dog.
2: Well, all right, Phil. If you can rustle up some food for the huskies after you had breakfast.
8: Oh, sure I can.
0: Pierre Marlette was selecting and marking trees to be felled as Sergeant Preston approached. At sight of the sergeant, the foreman gaped in astonishment, and his weather-beaten face turned deathly pale.
5: Preston.
2: Surprised to see me, Marlette?
5: I thought you'd die in the forest fire.
2: Yes, I know you did. In fact, you planned it that way, you and Bat Nelson. You started that fire in order to kill me.
5: You can't prove that, Preston.
2: Can't I? You told me Bat Nelson headed up the valley. Instead, you were hiding him in your camp. I think any jury will draw the same conclusion I did.
6: Look like the game is up. What do you intend to do with me?
2: Take you to jail, of course. First, we're going back to camp and decide what to do with your son.
6: son. You mean he's still alive?
2: Yes, we both got out of the valley safely. Incidentally, I assume you didn't know he was in the valley when you started the fire? Oh, did you?
6: Truly, I did not know, Sergeant. Eric Douglas can tell you this.
2: All right, I'll take your word for it. Now get moving. For Phil's sake, we'll omit the handcuffs for the time being. The
0: sergeant walked slightly behind his prisoner and kept one hand on his gun. They had just gotten out of sight of the logging crew when Marlette tripped on some underbrush and fell headlong.
2: What's wrong?
6: Oh, I think I have sprained my ankle.
0: The fall had been executed so realistically that the sergeant didn't suspect a trick.
2: Let's have a look at it.
0: As Sergeant Preston bent over the fallen man, Marlette suddenly went into action. His gnarled fist crushed into Sergeant Preston's jaw. Taken off guard, the sergeant rocked backward under the blow. Before he could draw his gun, Marlette had hit him again and again.
6: I take that gun.
2: No, you don't.
0: The gun had already cleared the holster when the sergeant grabbed Marlette's wrist. Tensely, the two men grappled. Slowly, steadily, Marlette sought to point the gun at the sergeant. But stubbornly, the sergeant resisted. Suddenly, the gun went off. The bullet grazed the sergeant's parka as it plowed into the ground. But the kickback of the gun had jerked Marlette's wrist upward, and Preston seized the momentary advantage. With a terrific push, he threw Marlette to one side, at the same time twisted his wrist, forcing him to drop the gun.
2: That's better.
0: Releasing Marlette's wrist, the sergeant let go a terrific right to the head. A moment later, the gun was forgotten as the two men fought savagely on the ground. Slowly but surely, the sergeant's grim determination won over Marlette's frenzied counterattack.
6: Stop! Do not hit me again. I've had enough.
2: All right, now stand up and hold out your hands. Here on in, you're wearing handcuffs.
0: A short time later, at the camp, Sergeant Preston spoke to Eric Douglas in the presence of Phil.
2: Eric, with Pierre Marlette behind bars, Phil will be needing a new home. From what he's told me, I think you might make a pretty good foster father. How about it?
4: I'm afraid it's not in the cards, Sergeant.
2: Huh? Why not?
4: Because I'll probably be spending some time behind bars myself. You see, I'm wanted for robbery in Southbridge.
2: Tell me about it.
4: There's nothing much to tell. I held up a storekeeper and got away with over $100.
2: There's more to it than that. Why'd you do it?
4: Well, when I came up to the Yukon, I was hoping to make a gold strike, but it didn't work out that way. My money ran out, and then my wife wrote me that she was sick, and, well, I needed cash in a hurry, so I took the easiest way out.
2: I

0: credit. Gee, I guess you'll have to figure out something else to do with me, Sergeant.
1: Oh, you won't, Phil. I'm going to adopt you as soon as I get clear with the law. I'll find another job and save up enough money to get us both back to the States where you can have a real home, Phil.
0: Gosh.
2: Yes, Phil, I have a hunch things are going to work out nicely for both of you.
1: Sergeant, I wish there was some way I could help you close this case.
2: The case of Bat Nelson?
1: Yes.
2: I'll find him, Eric. It may be a long trail, but in the end, I'll get him. And I can say this case is closed.
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3: They're right on the packages of Quaker Puffed Rice and Quaker Puffed Wheat. 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Listen Monday when Sergeant Preston and Yukon King meet the challenge of the Yukon in the case of the haunted mine.
2: The dead Dutchman was a haunted mine. The first 3 owners had died violent deaths, and one of the present owners was missing under mysterious circumstances. I accidentally stumbled onto the secret of the mine while investigating a gold robbery. And my discovery led to a duel in the dark with someone who was bent on making me the mine's next victim.
3: Be sure to hear this exciting adventure Monday. These radio dramas, a feature of the Challenge of the Yukon Incorporated, are created by George W. Trendle, produced by Trendle Campbell Enterprises, directed by Fred Flowerday, and supervised by Charles D. Livingston. The part of Sergeant Preston is played by Paul Sutton. They are brought to you every Monday, Wednesday, and Friday at the same time by Quaker Puffed Wheat and Quaker Puffed Rice, the breakfast cereal shot from guns. For a delicious hot breakfast, eat Quaker Oats. The giant of the cereals is Quaker Oats. 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The giant of the cereals is Quaker Oats. Say, boys and girls, do you want to be a star someday in sports and activities? Then start on good Quaker Oats breakfast tomorrow. Because nourishing oatmeal gives you more growth and endurance than any other whole grain cereal. Remember, Quaker and Mother's Oats are the same. This is J. Michael wishing you goodbye, good luck, and good health from Quaker Puffed Wheat and Quaker Puffed Rice. So long. This is ABC, the American Broadcasting Company. Now, as gunshots echo across the windswept, snow-covered reaches of the wild Northwest, Quaker Puffed Wheat and Quaker Puffed Rice, the breakfast cereal shot from guns, present the challenge of the Yukon. It's Yukon King, swiftest and strongest lead dog of the Northwest, blazing the trail for Sergeant Preston of the Northwest Mounted Police in his relentless pursuit of lawbreakers.
5: On King, on you huskies!
3: Gold, gold discovered in the Yukon. A stampede to the Klondike in the wild race for riches. Back to the days of the gold rush.

with Quaker Puffed Wheat and Quaker Puffed Rice, bringing you the adventures of Sergeant Preston and his wonder dog, Yukon King, as they meet the challenge of the Yukon.

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0: Listen for details in a few minutes. Zona Howard had inherited a half interest in a mine near Selkirk. The mine, which was known as the Dead Dutchman, was surrounded by an aura of mystery and evil legend. At first, Zona had laughed at the mine's weird reputation. But later, when troubles began piling up, it wasn't so easy to keep on scoffing. One morning, she was seated in the company tent near the mouth of the mine shaft. John Slocum, the hard-bitten mine foreman, was saying,
2: I tell you, Miss Howard, I've never put much stock in ghosts and curses or that sort of thing. But now, well, I ain't so sure.
3: For heaven's sake, Slocum, don't you start talking that way, too.
2: You go ahead and laugh if you like. But how else are you going to explain all these things that have been happening lately?
3: Exactly what do you mean by all these things?
2: Well, first that partner of yours, young Frank Drexel. He disappears as clean as though the earth opened up and swallowed him. And a whole shipment of gold dust disappears with him.
3: I'll admit I don't know what happened to Frank. I only wish I did.
2: Yeah.
3: But I'm sure of this much. Either he met with foul play, or else he'll turn up very soon. There was nothing supernatural involved.
2: Well, maybe so. Anyway, after he disappeared, there were those two holdups. Then last week, we had that mine cave-in.
3: Those two holdups weren't pulled by any ghost. They were pulled by some gunman who was very much alive. And if you ask me, that cave-in was caused by sabotage. Probably by that mine hand we fired for drinking.
0: Zona had just finished speaking when an excited mine hand poked his head into the tent.
4: Oh, boss!
2: What's wrong, Jake?
4: It's the ghost. I just heard him again.
3: The ghost?
4: Yeah, that's right. The Dead Dutchman. I just heard him tapping again down in number 4 gallery.
3: Come on, Slocum. I intend to get to the bottom of this.
2: All right.
0: A few moments later, Zona and Slocum, together with a mine hand called Jake, arrived in number 4 gallery.
3: I don't hear any tapping.
4: So help me, I heard it with my own two ears. There it is. Now, do you believe me?
3: Yes, I do believe you. Slocum, where can it possibly be coming from?
2: Don't ask me.
3: Oh, there must be some kind of a hollow space back there.
2: You can take my word for it, Miss Howard. That wall's as solid as the Rock of Gibraltar.
4: The Dead Dutchman, that's who it is. When he starts tapping, it means trouble.
0: When Zona Howard returned to the company tent, she found a man named Martin Lee waiting for her. Lee was a smooth-talking gambler and mining promoter from Selkirk.
5: Hello there, Miss Howard.
3: Oh, it's you. I wondered whose team that was outside.
5: I just came out from town to see how you were getting along.
3: Very thoughtful of you. Won't you sit down?
5: Thank you. Miss Howard, I don't want to seem nosy. It's no secret that the Dead Dutchman mines in a bad way.
3: Really?
5: I know you've spent a lot of money in developing the mine. Then with all these bad breaks you've had lately, I understand you've gone rather deeply in debt. May even lose the mine.
3: May I ask what all this is leading up to?
5: Well, I was merely going to suggest that I'd be glad to help out with a loan. You could pay me back at your own convenience.
3: Oh, thank you. But I believe I could manage all right without your help.
5: You know, Miss Howard, I wish I knew why you dislike me so much.
3: Believe me, Mr. Lee, I have no feeling toward you of any kind, either of like or dislike.
5: Well, perhaps we should get better acquainted.
3: I'm afraid that's out of the question.
5: In other words, you're still in love with young Drexel.
3: Frank Drexel and I are engaged to be married.
5: You can't very well marry a man who's disappeared, can you, Miss Howard? Or should I say, a man who's absconded?
3: If you're implying that Frank made off with that gold shipment he was carrying, the idea's ridiculous. Why, that gold dust belonged to him as much as it did to me. So why should he steal his own property?
5: I wouldn't know about that, Miss Howard. But I do know this. It's downright foolish for a beautiful girl like you to spend her time pining for someone.
3: There's really no need to continue this conversation any longer, Mr. Lee.
5: Very well, if that's how you feel. But personally, I think you're making a big mistake. May I drive you into town on my sled?
3: No, thanks. Slocum is taking me into town this afternoon on my own sled.
5: Then I'll be saying goodbye. In the meantime, my offer of help still stands.
0: It was later that same day. Sergeant Preston had come to Selkirk on the trail of an escaped outlaw named Bat Nelson and was making inquiries at all the cafes and stores around town. One of the places he visited was the Gold Nugget Cafe. The bartender greeted him.
6: Howdy, Sergeant Preston. What can I do for you?
7: Looking for an escaped outlaw named Bat Nelson.
6: Bat Nelson? Say, I've heard plenty about him.
7: Now here's a handbill with a picture of Nelson. Take a look at it.
6: Sure. By thunder, he's a tough-looking cuss, ain't he?
7: Just about the worst criminal in the territory. You seen him?
6: Not that I recollect offhand. Why, you think he's here in Selkirk?
7: I'm sure of it, Frank. I've been trailing him ever since he broke jail in Whitehorse.
6: Is that a fact? Well, like I say, I ain't seen him so far, but I'll sure keep my eyes peeled.
7: Do that. In the meantime, I'm going to post a couple of these handbills around the cafe.
6: Sure, go right ahead.
0: A man standing at the end of the bar had been listening to the conversation, apparently with only casual interest. The man was Martin Lee. As Sergeant Preston turned away, he summoned the bartender.
5: Hey, barkeep. How much do I owe you?
6: Well, let me see. That'll be $1.50.
5: Here. Keep the change.
6: Thanks. You going so soon, Mr. Lee?
5: Yeah. I've got business to attend to.
0: When Sergeant Preston left the Gold Nugget Cafe, he returned to the local office of the Mounted Police. There, he found Constable Joe Clark speaking to an attractive young woman. Constable Clark introduced the sergeant.
8: Miss Howard, this is Sergeant Preston.
3: Glad to meet you, Sergeant.
7: How do you do, Miss Howard?
8: Miss Howard's part owner of a mine near town, Sergeant. Oh. She's bringing in a large shipment of gold tomorrow, so she came to ask for police protection. I told her that I'd go along and guard the shipment, unless you have some other orders for me, Sergeant.
7: Why, no, it's all right with me, Joe. What's the name of your mine, Miss Howard?
3: The Dead Dutchman. No doubt you've heard of it.
7: Yes, I have. According to legend, it's supposed to be haunted, isn't it?
3: Yes. The original owner was a Dutch prospector named Peter Zeider. He was found murdered by hostile Indians. And now his ghost is supposed to haunt the mine.
7: What about the curse?
3: Well, the mine is supposed to bring doom to everyone who owns it.
7: Well, I hope you don't believe that.
3: Of course not. It's just a silly superstition. The only trouble is that...
7: That what?
3: Well, so far the curse has held true. First there was Peter Zeider himself. Then my father and his partner were killed in a mine explosion. That's how Frank Drexel and I happened to inherit the mine. Then, a few weeks ago, Frank disappeared.
7: Disappeared? How'd that happen?
3: He was bringing a shipment of gold dust to the bank here in town. Just what I'll be doing tomorrow. He left the mine early one morning, but he never arrived in Selkirk.
7: Oh. Well, that's a mighty interesting story, Miss Owen. However, with Constable Clark on guard, I don't think you need worry about any supernatural curses.
0: Meanwhile, Martin Lee had gone to a small cabin on the outskirts of town. As he entered the cabin, a burly, scar-faced man looked up from the newspaper which he had been reading. He was Bat Nelson, the escaped outlaw. Lee spoke sharply.
9: I thought you told me you got rid of Sergeant Preston.
10: Sure I did. I fixed it so he burned to death in a forest fire down on Roaring Creek.
9: Like funny, did. I just saw him at the Gold Nugget Cafe.
10: What's it?
9: And what's more, he's looking for you and putting up handbills all over town with your picture on them.
10: Holy smoke. In that case, I better clear out of Selkirk part of that. Hey, who's that?
9: He brought a psycho answer the door.
0: The man who had knocked was Zona Howard's mine foreman, John Slocum.
9: Oh, it's you, Slocum. Come on in.
11: Hi, Slocum.
12: Howdy, Bat.
9: What's up?
12: Plenty. Zona Howard is bringing a big shipment in from the mine tomorrow. Around $25,000 worth of gold dust.
9: $25,000?
12: Yeah.
9: That's enough to pay off her debts and put the mine in the clear.
12: That's right. I figured you might like to know about it.
9: You figured right. Bat.
10: Yeah?
9: Maybe you'd like to stick around long enough to pull a little job before you hit the trail again.
10: Yeah. I think maybe I would.
0: The following morning, the gold shipment left the mine. Constable Clark was traveling in the lead. Next came John Slocum, driving the freight sled on which the gold dust had been loaded. Zona Howard brought up the rear, driving her own basket sled and four-dog team.
13: Push! Push! Push!
0: The group was traveling along a winding mountain trail when suddenly a shot rang out from behind a group of boulders. Constable Clark fell across his sled, and a second later, the voice of Bat Nelson shouted out,
13: "Up your team!
14: Ho, ho, ho, ho!"
13: Yeah, that's better. Now you can start unloading that gold you can. And make it snappy, I'll give you just what I gave the money.
0: We'll continue our adventure in just a moment. What a hit they're making.
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0: Now to continue. Sergeant Preston was seated in the mounted police office at Selkirk when Zona Howard brought word of the holdup. King started up with a growl as the girl burst into the office excitedly.
3: Sergeant, we were held up on the trail. Constable Clark was shot.
7: Where is he?
3: My foreman has him outside on the sled.
7: Still alive?
3: Yes, but he's badly wounded.
7: Come on, I'll look at his wound and get him to a doctor. Tell me what happened on the way.
0: A short time later, at the doctor's cabin, it was learned that the constable's condition was serious, but that he would probably survive. Before starting out after the holdup man, Sergeant Preston spoke to Zona Howard.
7: Are you going back to the mine?
3: No, the mine shut down today.
7: Oh, something wrong?
3: No, the men got paid last night. They have the day off.
7: Where are you staying?
3: I have a house here in town. It's the 4th building west of the fur company office.
7: All right. I'll let you know what happens as soon as I get back.
3: What are you going to do, Sergeant?
7: Going out and see if I can pick up the bandit's trail. Slocum.
15: Yeah.
7: I want you to come along and show me where the holdup occurred.
15: Sure thing, Sergeant.
0: It wasn't hard for King to pick up the scent when Slocum pointed out the place behind the boulders where Bat Nelson had lain in wait. The great dog recognized the scent as belonging to the same man his master had trailed all the way from Whitehorse.
15: Sounds like he's got the scent all right.
7: Yes, there's a clear set of sled tracks to follow, time being at least. All right, boy, let's get the team. Start out after him. What about you, Slocum?
15: I guess I'll go back to the mine.
7: I thought Miss Howard said the mine was shut down today.
15: It is, but I got a few chores to attend to.
7: Well, then I'll see you later.
15: Yeah, sure. I hope you track down the critter, Sergeant.
7: I hope so, too. All right, King. Line him up, boy. Find the team. One, King! One, you husky!
15: What I really hope, Preston, is that you break your neck.
0: 20 minutes later, Slocum arrived back at the mine after driving his team at a furious pace all the way.
14: Ho! Ho! Ho! Ho!
0: He walked up to the door of the miner's shack near the shaft head. As he opened the door, he found himself staring straight into the muzzle of Bat Nelson's six-shooter.
16: What's the idea?
0: With a grin, Nelson holstered his gun.
10: For all I knew, you might have been one of the mine hands coming back from town.
16: There's no danger of that, but there's plenty of danger that we'll have a Mountie on our necks if we don't work fast.
10: What do you mean?
16: Sergeant Preston just put that dog of his on your trail.
10: Only Michael.
16: I knew it was a blame fool trick, you bringing the gold back here to the mine.
10: What else could I do? It's too risky hauling it into town right after a holdup, especially with my picture plastered all over.
16: Where'd you leave your sled?
10: I've got it hidden up the slope a ways, in among the trees.
16: Well, come on, then. We got to unload that gold and hide it inside the mine before Preston shows up.
0: It was half an hour later when Sergeant Preston arrived at the mine.
17: Slocum! Hold your horses! Hold up!
0: Slocum emerged from the company tent to greet him.
18: Oh, what happened, Sergeant? Lose the crook's trail?
17: No, his trail zigzagged around a bend, but it finally led right here to the mine.
18: To the mine? You mean right here to the dead Dutchman?
17: That's what I mean. The place up the slope away where he hitched his team for a while. From there, his trail leads straight down here to the shaft head.
18: Well, that sure is funny. I wonder why he'd come here.
17: I'm wondering the same thing.
18: Hey, what's your dog nosing around inside the shaft for?
17: Apparently, the holdup man went in there. We'd better take a look.
18: There's no one in there now, Sergeant. I can tell you that right off.
17: How do you know?
18: I made an inspection trip all through the mine right after I got back here. You know, checking up on the timber, seeing everything was okay. If the bandit was hiding in there, I'd have seen him for sure.
17: Just the same, I'll take a look for myself, if you don't mind.
18: Suit yourself, but you're wasting your time.
0: Sullenly, the foreman procured a lantern, and a moment later, the two men entered the mine shaft. King led the way. The great dog proceeded along the main tunnel until he came to number 2 side gallery. Then, after a few exploratory sniffs, he turned and entered the gallery. Sergeant Preston followed with Slocum a few feet behind him. As the sergeant held the lantern high and looked around, he saw that many of the supporting timbers were sagging badly and that the whole gallery had a neglected, disused appearance.
17: Aren't you working this gallery anymore?
18: No, it's all played out. The only work we're doing on this side of the main shaft is in number 4 gallery. That's the one just beyond me.
17: Well, the holdup man did come in here. He doesn't seem to be here now.
18: Of course he ain't. Told you you were wasting your time. If you ask me, you might as well go back to...
17: Wait a minute.
0: King was sniffing and pawing at a huge slab of solid rock, which seemed to be embedded in one wall of the gallery.
17: Looks like King's found something.
18: There's nothing there. That dog's gone plum loco.
17: What was that?
18: He's smoking. It's a ghost again. The dead Dutchman. He taps like that every so often.
0: In spite of himself, the eerie sound sent a chill coursing down the sergeant's spine. But he quickly shook off his momentary awe.
17: Someone's making that noise, and I'm going to find out who it is.
0: Setting down the lantern, Sergeant Preston began to examine the slab of rock at which King had been pawing. He noticed that there was freshly crumbled earth around the edge of the rock.
17: Looks like someone's moved this rock recently.
0: The sergeant tugged at the rock and gradually worked it outward, revealing a small, pitch-black tunnel.
17: That's where the sounds are coming from, all right. Let's have a look inside.
0: As Sergeant Preston turned to reach for the lantern, King rushed forward eagerly into the tunnel. Slocum was in back of the sergeant. With King gone, the foreman saw his chance. He pulled a gun out of his coat pocket and brought the butt smashing down on Preston's head.
18: I guess that'll stop your snooping for a while, Mountie. Now I'll relieve you of that gun.
0: King was busy exploring the secret tunnel and didn't know what had happened. After cutting the sergeant's revolver free from its lanyard, Slocum dragged the Mountie's body out of the way.
18: Now, to get this Mountie out of the way, and I'll just bottle that mud up inside the tunnel.
0: Sergeant Preston was wearing a fur cap, and the blow had only stunned him momentarily. He came to just in time to see Slocum pushing against the rock slab. The sergeant's hand groped cautiously for his holster, only to find it empty. Realizing that he would have to take Slocum by surprise, Preston began raising himself softly into a crouching position. A moment later, Slocum heard the faint movements in back of him. He whirled around, saw what was happening, and reached for his gun.
18: You ask for it, Preston?
17: Oh, no, you don't.
0: Preston sprang forward and grabbed Slocum's gun hand. With his other hand, Preston aimed a vicious punch at the foreman's jaw. Under the impact of the blow, the foreman went limp. When for a second, the gun dropped out of his hand. but he snapped back quickly and grabbed Preston's wrist before the Mountie could hit him again. The two men grappled desperately, surging back and forth across the floor of the gallery. In the struggle, the lantern was kicked over and smashed against a rock, plunging the gallery into darkness. Step by step, the sergeant forced Slocum backward against the wall. But the foreman braced himself and slowly wedged one knee up against the sergeant's chest. Suddenly, he let go a kick that sent Preston stumbling backward. Instantly, Slocum jerked out the gun which he had taken from the Mountie. He fired point blank into the darkness. The bullet whistled past the Mountie's cheek. Preston flattened himself to the floor, and the second bullet passed harmlessly overhead. The Mountie lay frozen in the darkness, scarcely daring to breathe for fear of giving away his exact position.
19: I've still got four shots left, Preston. If those first two didn't hit you, I reckon one of the next ones will.
0: But Slocum had forgotten that he hadn't shut the rock slab all the way. As he pointed his gun for another shot, King finally succeeded in squeezing through the narrow aperture. Guided by Slocum's scent and by the sound of his voice, the great dog charged straight at the mine foreman. The bullet went wild as King knocked the foreman off his feet.
4: Fire! Help! Help me, Preston!
0: The sergeant heard what was happening. Springing to his feet, he ran toward the sound of the struggle.
20: Drop that gun, Slocum.
4: I have dropped it. Quick, get this dog away.
20: He won't hurt you. Easy, King. Down, boy.
0: The sergeant groped in the dark till he recovered his gun. Then he reached under his coat and took out a pair of handcuffs.
20: Hold your hands in front of you, Slocum, so I can handcuff you.
0: Knowing that King was standing over him, ready to pounce at the first sign of trouble, Slocum made no effort to resist. When the handcuffs were on, Sergeant Preston jerked him roughly to his feet.
20: All right, stand up and start back to the main shaft. You're under arrest in the name of the Queen.
0: It was several hours later in Selkirk. Martin Lee had come to call on Zona Howard at her house and had been admitted by the wrinkled old Indian woman who served Zona as a maid.
9: I just heard about the robbery of your latest gold shipment.
3: Oh, you're very well informed.
9: The news is all over town. From what they say, the holdup man got away with $25,000 worth of gold dust.
3: Are you asking me or telling me?
9: Look, sister, you can drop that hi-hat stuff from now on. As of today, you're in a mighty tough spot. Unless you make a deal with me, the bank will foreclose on you. You won't even have a cent to your name to pay your fare back to the States.
20: That's nothing to the tough spot you're in right now, Lee.
9: Preston!
3: Sergeant, did you track down the holdup man?
20: No, unfortunately, he's still at large. But I did find your gold.
3: Oh, that's wonderful news. Where did you find it?
20: At the Dead Dutchman mine.
3: At the mine? But I don't understand.
20: Your foreman, John Slocum, was in cahoots with the holdup man. He had the gold hidden away in a secret chamber between number 2 and number 4 galleries. The chamber's reached by a small tunnel leading off of number 2 gallery.
3: Wait a minute. That must be where that ghostly tapping was coming from.
20: That's right. As a matter of fact, I even brought the ghost along with me.
3: You what?
20: I said I brought the ghost along with me. But before you see him, I warn you, you'd better prepare for a shock.
3: What do you mean?
20: You'll see soon enough. Come on in, Frank.
0: The man who entered was dirty and emaciated, and his clothing hung in rags about his gaunt frame. His face was covered with a heavy growth of beard. For a moment, Zona failed to recognize him. And then she realized that this was her fiancé, Frank Drexel.
3: Frank! Oh, Frank, thank heavens you're alive.
21: Half alive, anyway. I'm not sure I would have lasted much longer if Sergeant Preston and King hadn't rescued me.
3: But how in heaven's name did you happen to get shut up in such a place?
21: After I started out with the gold shipment, I was held up on the trail. The bandit knocked me out. When I came to, I was lying in some cabin all tied up and gagged. That night, they took me out to the mine and dragged me into that chamber.
3: You mean they've had you tied up in there all this time?
21: That's right. I kept trying to signal some of the mine hands by pounding on the wall with my feet, but I guess everybody thought it was a dead Dutchman's ghost tapping.
3: You said they took you out to the mine and dragged you into the chamber. Do you know who they were?
21: I'll say I do. One was John Slocum. The other wore a mask, but Slocum has told us who it was. It was Martin Lee.
9: That's a lie, Drexel. I don't know what you're talking about. If Slocum told you that, he must be crazy.
21: Never mind bluffing, Lee. We've got you dead to rights. If I weren't so rickety right now, I'd take you apart with my bare hands. In fact, I'm aiming to do just that as soon as I've eaten and rested up a bit.
9: Boy, you lousy scarecrow.
20: Thanks, Lee.
0: With a swift movement, Sergeant Preston stepped between the two men and knocked Lee unconscious with a single right to the jaw.
3: Oh, good for you, Sergeant. But why did you say thanks, Lee?
20: I was just waiting for a good excuse to do that. He gave it to me. You're right, King. We better hit the trail.
3: What do you mean?
20: We still have to track down Bat Nelson, the man who pulled this hold up, and a lot of other crimes. However, as far as the dead Dutchman's concerned, the case is closed.
0: In just a moment, Sergeant Preston will give you a preview of Wednesday's adventure. Fellas and girls, get a move on. Shake a leg. Hurry to your grocer.
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20: When an old trapper named Gabby Garland was shot and robbed, it looked as though the crooks who did the job might never be found. But Gabby's pet cat gave me an important clue to the identity of the criminals. I set out to investigate and wound up facing sudden death from a hidden six-gun.
0: Be sure to hear this exciting adventure Wednesday. These radio dramas, a feature of the Challenge of the Yukon Incorporated, are created by George W. Trendle, produced by Trendle Campbell Enterprises, directed by Fred Flowerday, and edited by Fran Stryker. The part of Sergeant Preston is played by Paul Sutton. They are brought to you every Monday, Wednesday, and Friday at this same time by Quaker Puffed Wheat and Quaker Puffed Rice, the breakfast cereal shot from guns. Your best bet for hot breakfast is Quaker Oats.

0: Good evening, this is your hostess, Susan. Welcome to Audio Theater, for Friday, December 30th, 2022. 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Tonight's show's titles will be, Stolen Gold, The Spread Eagle Raid, and The Beaverton Legacy. This set of shows aired July 19th, 26th, and August 2nd, 1950. Now, sit back, and relax, as The Challenge of the Yukon brings us tonight's features momentarily. 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
1: The Challenge of the Yukon. It's Yukon King, swiftest and strongest lead dog of the Northwest, blazing the trail for Sergeant Preston of the Northwest Mounted Police in his relentless pursuit of lawbreakers.
2: On King! On, you Huskies!
1: Gold! Gold discovered in the Yukon! A stampede to the Klondike in the wild race for riches! Back to the days of the gold rush, with Sergeant Preston and his wonder dog, Yukon King, as they meet the Challenge of the Yukon!

0: Lee Durham and Hank Bristow had been friends since boyhood. When news of the Klondike gold strike had filtered through to their home in the East, the two young men had thrown up their jobs in spite of their parents' protests and had joined in the frenzied rush to the Yukon Territory. After prospecting unsuccessfully throughout the summer and fall of 98, they had finally staked out a claim on Venture Creek. But the claim hadn't paid off. And as the weeks went by, they grew more and more discouraged. One day, while they were working their claim, Hank paused to pan out a sample of the gravel.
1: Yeah, look. There's not even a speck of gold dust in this rotten gravel.
2: Oh, take it easy, Hank. Maybe we haven't gone down far.
1: We've been telling ourselves that for the last 2 months.
2: Can't quit now, Hank. Got to keep on working the claim. It's our only hope.
1: I tell you, it's played out.
2: Where are you going?
1: Into the cabin.
0: With a worried look on his face, Lee Durham threw down his pick and followed Hank into the cabin.
2: All right. So we're licked. I may as well admit it.
1: It's about time.
2: I've been afraid to face it. If it's true, claim is played out.
1: Well, what are we going to do about it? We're flat broke.
2: Only one thing we can do. We have to rustle up jobs and earn enough money to get us back home.
1: It'll sure look fine, won't it? We come up here to make our fortunes and wind up going home broke with our tails between our legs.
2: I'll rub it in. I have to face it, that's all.
1: Maybe you will, but I won't.
2: What do you mean?
1: I mean I'm not going home broke, that's for sure.
2: What are you going to do?
1: We can't get any gold out of our claim, then by thunder I'll get it somewhere else.
2: What are you driving at, Hank?
1: Joe Moline has mined over $40,000 worth of gold. He's got it stowed away in his cabin.
2: Hank, for the love of Mike, you're not thinking of robbing him, are you?
1: Why not? An old coot like him will never live long enough to spend 40 grand.
2: Well, that's not the point. Robbery's a crime. It's wrong.
1: Yeah? What about us? We work our heads off and wind up with nothing to show for it, while Joe strikes it rich. Is that fair?
2: No. We've had rotten luck. I realize that, but still...
1: Still in all my eye. Suppose we were to take part of his gold. Not all of it, just part of it. Say, about 10,000 of that 40 grand. That'd still leave him plenty. Wouldn't that be a lot fairer than the way things stand now?
2: Well, I don't know. You put it that way, it doesn't seem quite so bad.
1: All right, then. How about it?
2: No, I can't do it.
1: Use your head, Lee. Think what we can do with that money. With 5,000 apiece, we can go back home and make a real start in life. You can marry Helen.
2: It'd sure be swell. What about the risk?
1: What's risky about it? We'll go to his cabin tonight after he's asleep. We know right where he keeps his gold, so it won't take long to grab a couple of pokes. Maybe he won't even wake up.
2: That chance he keeps his gold under his bunk.
1: Well, even if he does wake up, it'll be dark, so he won't be able to recognize us. We can wear handkerchiefs over our faces if it'll make you feel any better.
2: Oh, what if he puts up a fight?
1: An old man like Joe? We can handle him easily. We'll tie him up and gag him.
2: Then what?
1: We'll come back here and hide the gold and sit tight.
2: For how long?
1: We'll have to wait for a couple of weeks so it won't look suspicious. Then we'll clear out and go back to the States. Well, what do you say?
2: All right. We'll do it.
0: The rest of the day, Lee and Hank spent moping around their cabin, waiting tensely for nightfall. Hank was particularly restless, and as darkness closed in, he put on his parka and went outdoors to try to walk off some of his tension. A few moments later, he came rushing back in the cabin.
3: Hey, Lee!
2: What's the matter?
1: There's no light in Moline's cabin. He must have gone away somewhere.
2: Maybe he's turned in for the night.
1: This early? It's not 5 o'clock yet. Come on, now's our chance. Let's go to his cabin and grab that gold before he gets back.
2: Okay. Guess you're right. If we're going to do it, we may as well get it over with.
1: We'll take a gun and some rope with us, just to be on the safe side.
0: Joe Moline's cabin was located about half a mile down the creek. After approaching the cabin, Lee and Hank circled around cautiously to make sure Joe was nowhere in the immediate vicinity.
1: Well, are you satisfied that Joe's not around anywhere?
2: Still can't be sure he's not asleep inside the cabin.
1: If you're still worried, we'll tie handkerchiefs over our faces.
2: Yeah, I think we'd better.
0: A moment later, with bandanas tied over their faces, the two men advanced softly toward the front door of the cabin.
2: Hey, wait a minute. Are we sure we want to go through with this?
1: I don't know. I'm kind of scared myself.
2: Then let's go back. It's not too late.
1: No, we've got to go through with it. We need that gold. Now, come on.
2: All right. You sure you unloaded that revolver?
1: Sure, I'm sure.
2: Open that door as quietly as you can.
0: The room was pitch dark, making it impossible to see the old man's bunk.
1: You stay here. I'll go over and see if he's on his bunk.
0: Softly, Hank tiptoed through the darkness toward the point where he knew the old man's bunk was located. Hearing no sound of breathing, he reached out his hand and touched the blankets. Sure enough, the bunk was empty.
1: It's okay, Lee. He's not here.
2: Strike a match and make sure.
1: All right. You satisfied?
2: Yeah, I guess so.
1: I'm going to take off this doggone handkerchief. There, that's better. Now let's see about that gold. Hey, Lee, the gold's gone.
2: Are you sure?
1: Take a look for yourself. Wait a second, I strike another match.
2: All right. What do you suppose he's done with that?
1: I don't know. He must have hit it someplace else before he left.
2: Looks like we're out of luck.
1: Maybe not. Light the lamp. We'll take a look around the cabin.
2: You think it's safe?
1: We can risk it for a couple of minutes.
2: All right.
0: As the soft glow of the oil lamp dispelled the darkness, Lee gave a sudden cry of alarm.
2: Hank.
1: Huh? What's wrong?
2: Look. Over there on the floor.
1: Holy mackerel. It's Joe Moline.
2: He's dead.
1: Shot right between the eyes.
2: We gotta get out of here.
1: Yeah, you're right.
2: Come on.
1: Wait. Listen. Someone's coming.
2: It's Kid Perry.
3: What in thunder's going on here? Great day, you killed Joe.
1: We didn't kill him.
3: And what's your partner doing with a bandana over his face?
2: You got us all wrong, kid.
3: Don't give me that, Durham. What kind of a fool do you take me for? I tell you, this is a case for the Mounties.
1: Hold it, Perry.
3: Now, wait a minute, Hank. You can't get away with killing me.
1: Get your hands up and stand away from that door.
2: What are you going to do, Hank?
1: I'll keep him covered. You take that rope you brought and tie him up.
2: But if we do that, it'll look like...
1: For Pete's sake, can't you see what a mess we're in? Once Perry tells his story to the Mounties, we're dead sure to be convicted of murder.
2: But tying Perry up won't help. It'll just make things look worse, Doris.
1: Don't be a fool. By the time someone comes along and turns him loose, we can be on our way to the border. It's our only chance to escape. Now, hurry up and tie him. We've got no time to waste.
0: Early the next morning, at Mounted Police Headquarters in Dawson, Sergeant Preston was called into the office of Inspector Conrad.
4: You sent for me, Inspector?
5: Oh, yes, Sergeant. Have a chair.
4: Oh, thank you, sir.
5: I have a new assignment for you. I suppose you've heard all about the Yukon Kid.
4: Well, I know his record, sir. Bank robbery, murder.
5: That's not what I mean. I was referring to what happened while you were out on patrol.
4: Well, I haven't heard any news since I got back to town last night, sir.
5: Well, the Yukon Kid was seen in a cafe in 40 Mile just a few days ago. The man who recognized him tried to capture him. The Yukon Kid pulled a gun and shot him dead. Posse went after him, but he got away.
4: Any idea where he was heading?
5: Yes, the men in the posse chased him for nearly 24 hours. They say he was heading in this way. So there's a good chance that he's hiding out either in or around Dawson.
4: I see.
5: I'm giving you the job of finding him, Sergeant. Have you ever seen his picture?
4: Yes, sir. I've seen his picture on the reward notices.
5: Well, here's a new handbill that's just been printed.
4: Oh. I see they've upped the reward to $10,000.
5: Yes, the bank and the express company chipped in another $5,000. Come in.
6: Inspector.
5: Yes, Constable, what is it?
6: There's a man here named Gideon Perry. Came to report a murder.
5: A murder?
6: Yes, sir. Happened out on Venture Creek.
5: Send him in right away.
6: All right, Perry. Go on in.
5: Come on in, Perry, and have a chair. I'm Inspector Conrad, and this is Sergeant Preston.
1: Well, howdy.
5: Now let's have the facts. In the first place, who was murdered?
3: An old miner named Joe Moline lived out on Venture Creek. His cabin is located just a little ways up the creek from mine.
5: Tell us what had happened.
3: Well, yesterday evening I was in my cabin, and I heard a shot. It seemed to come from Joe's place. So I rushed out to see what was the matter. There was a light in his cabin, and I went up and looked in the window.
5: And what did you see?
3: I saw Joe Moline stretched out on the floor, and two men bending over him. One of them was holding a smoking gun.
5: Did you recognize the man?
3: I sure did. The man with the gun was a young feller named Hank Bristow. The other fella had a bandana over his face, but I realized right away it must be Hank's partner, Lee Durham.
5: Who are they? Miners?
3: That's right. They got a claim about half a mile from Joe's place. Tain't no good, though. Played out about a week or so after they started working it.
5: Go on.
3: Well, I opened the door and rushed in.
4: Did you have a gun?
3: Of course not. Why?
4: Rather a dangerous thing to do, wasn't it? Rushing in to confront an armed killer?
3: Well, I reckon I was so excited I didn't stop to think.
4: Oh.
3: Anyway, like I say, I rushed in and I caught him red-handed.
5: Then what happened?
3: Hank turned his gun on me. Told Lee Durham to tie me up. Then they grabbed Joe's gold and cleared out. Hank said something about heading for the border.
4: How'd you manage to get loose?
3: Well, they didn't do a very good job of tying me up. I fiddled with the ropes a couple of hours and finally got my hands loose.
4: Did you check on Bristow and Durham before you came into town to report the murder?
3: Yeah, I did, Sergeant. I sneaked up to the cabin and looked inside. Sure enough, they were gone. The place was cleaned out.
5: Sergeant, I guess you'll have to hold off on that Yukon Kid assignment for the time being.
4: You're assigning me to this case, sir?
5: That's right. You can put King on the scent of Bristow and Durham. It should be easy to trail them.
4: What about the body, sir?
5: Take Constable Ross with you. He can bring the body back to town.
4: Very well, Inspector. I'll start right away. Several hours later, the two Maltese, accompanied by Gid Perry, arrived at the dead man's cabin.
7: Looking! Hi, Husky! Ah!
4: This is just the way the body was lying after the shooting?
1: That's right, Sergeant. I didn't touch it.
6: Doesn't look as though there'd been any struggle.
4: No, evidently. It was shot in cold blood. Now, let's see. If Moline was facing toward the door, then the bullet must have lodged in the rear wall somewhere near the corner here.
6: Can you find it, Sergeant?
4: Not yet. No, wait a minute. Here it is. I'll take it out with my knife. In a few moments, the sergeant managed to pry the bullet loose.
8: 45. Perry, you said Bristow and Durham took the old man's gold after they tied him up.
1: That's right.
4: Where was the gold?
1: Moline kept it under his bunk.
4: They knew it was hidden there?
1: Reckon every miner on the creek knew it. Joe was funny that way. He trusted everyone he knew, but he didn't trust Banks. He figured his gold was a lot safer here in his cabin, where he could keep an eye on it.
4: What do Bristow and Durham look like?
1: Well, they're both young. About 22 or 23, I reckon. Bristow's dark, about 6 feet tall. Durham's blonde, a little shorter than Bristow.
4: Constable, you'd better come with me when I go to their cabin. I got a general idea of which way they were headed, and you can pass the information along to the inspector. He'll want to telegraph word.
6: Right, Sergeant.
1: What about me?
4: Well, you're free to go, Perry. Thanks for the help you've given us.
1: There's no need to thank me, Sergeant. I was just doing my duty.
4: All right, Constable, let's go. Come on, King.
0: Sergeant Preston and Constable Ross went to the cabin where Durham and Bristow had lived, and King quickly picked up the scent of the two fugitives. The Mounties followed their trail for a mile or so. Then Sergeant Preston called a halt.
7: Looking!
4: This is far enough, Alex. We know they're heading north.
6: Probably hoping to make it to the border.
4: There's something I want you to do before you go back to Dawson.
6: What's that, Sergeant?
4: You know where Frenchy LeClaire lives?
6: Sure. Why?
4: After you go back to get the body, stop off at Frenchy's place, leave your team with him, and go back on foot to get Perry's cabin.
6: Then what?
4: There's a good chance that Perry will go out to talk about the murder with some of the other miners along the creek. I want you to stay out of sight and keep a watch on him. So as he leaves, go in his cabin and search it thoroughly.
6: Search it for what?
4: For Joe Moline's gold.
6: Moline's gold? Wait a minute, let me get this straight. Do you think Perry had anything to do with the murder?
4: I'm not sure, Alex, but his story sounds a little fishy.
6: How so?
4: He claims he caught two murderers red-handed. And yet instead of killing him, they tie him up and leave him to tell his story to the police.
6: Yes. If you think of it, that is strange.
4: Anyhow, won't hurt to check on him.
6: Okay, Sergeant. In the meantime, good luck.
4: Thanks, Alex. All right, King, up front, boy. All right, on King! On!
0: Gideon Perry waited until he saw Constable Ross return to Joe Moline's cabin and take away the dead man's body. Then he left his own cabin, and after crossing the frozen surface of the creek, he headed south into the hills. Half an hour later, he halted his team near the mouth of a cave in the hillside. Leaving his sled, he approached the cave entrance.
1: Hey, Tom. It's me, Gid.
0: A sinister figure emerged slowly from the shadowy depths of the cave.
9: It's about time you were showing up.
1: I got here as soon as I could.
9: Yeah, what happened?
1: I told the Maoris about finding Bristow and Durham, and they believed every word of it. Including the fact that they swiped the old man's gold. Sergeant Preston is chasing them right now.
9: Good, good. Wish you were playing in luck. You think it's safe for me to get back to your cabin?
1: Not yet. The Mounties may come back. You better stay holed up here for a couple of days.
9: All right. But hurry up and let me know as soon as it's safe. Ain't no

0: fun living in a cave.
1: Don't worry, I'll let you know. In the meantime, don't go running off with that gold. Remember, half of it's mine.
2: Meanwhile, Hank Bristow and Lee Durham were mushing north to the border. As night fell, they halted their team and prepared to make camp in a sheltered spot beside the trail. Both men were silent and preoccupied, and neither felt any real appetite as they sat around the campfire eating their evening meal. Finally, Lee threw down his plate with an exclamation of disgust.
3: Oh, rats.
4: What's the matter?
3: You know what the matter is as well as I do. We're in a mess and we're taking the wrong way out of it.
4: It's better than hanging, isn't it?
3: I'm not so sure. Do we want to be running from the law for the rest of our lives?
4: All right. I don't know.
3: Oh, look, Hank, let's face it. We made a mistake ever trying to rob Joe in the first place.
4: I'll sure admit that. I must have been crazy to get such an idea.
3: It's no use crying over spilt milk, and I'm as much to blame as you are for falling in with the scheme.
4: Well, what are we going to do about it?
3: I say we go back and give ourselves up.
4: All right. That suits me. Let's go.
2: Lee and Hank gathered up their gear and stowed it on the sled, and then headed back toward Dawson. It was a clear, cold night, and the snow-covered trail, bordered on either side by tall pine forests, was clearly outlined in the moonlight. Several hours later, they sighted a traveler approaching in the distance.
4: Hey, there's someone coming up ahead.
3: Yeah, I see.
2: A big, powerful husky was running ahead of the oncoming team as loose lead. As they drew closer, the husky charged toward them with a menacing growl.
4: What in blazes is eating that dog?
3: I don't know.
5: Whoa, there!
4: Man alive, that dog means business.
3: Hey, wait a minute. Fellow's a Mountie, isn't he?
4: Yeah, you're right.
3: Hello there, Mountie. I'm mighty glad you turned up.
6: What do you mean by that?
3: We're on our way to Dawson to give ourselves up. We're wanted by the law.
6: You're Bristow and Durham?
4: I'm Bristow and he's Durham, Sergeant.
3: I suppose you were trailing us.
6: Yes, I was. Frankly, I wasn't expecting you to surrender of your own accord.
3: Oh, we didn't expect to either up till a couple of hours ago. But we finally got wise to ourselves.
6: You're both armed?
4: Lee isn't. I'm carrying a revolver.
6: Hand it over. And needless to say, don't try any false moves while you're doing it.
4: Don't worry. Here, Chick.
6: 38. And it's not loaded.
4: I took out the cartridges before we went to Joe Moline's cabin last night.
6: This is the only gun you've had in your possession?
3: That's right. Go ahead and search us if you like.
6: I'll do that. All right. What made you decide to give yourselves up?
3: Well, we realized we'd been darn fools, and our only chance of clearing ourselves was to come back and face the music.
6: Gideon Perry has accused you two of murdering Joe Moline.
3: We expected that, but it's not true.
6: Maybe you'd better give me your own version of what happened.
3: All right. It was like this. Our claim was played out. We were broke, so we got the idea...
2: Lee Durham made a clean breast of everything to Sergeant Preston, holding nothing back and making no attempt to excuse himself and his partner. The sergeant was impressed by his obvious sincerity. When he was through, Sergeant Preston said,
6: I'm not saying I don't believe you, but your story certainly doesn't jive with what Gideon Perry told me.
4: What do you mean by that?
6: For one thing, Perry says he heard a shot, and when he rushed over to Moline's cabin, you were standing over the dead man with a gun in your hand.
4: That's a lie. There was no shot. I never even drew my gun till after he showed up.
3: He must be trying to frame us.
6: He also says that after tying him up, you took Moline's gold.
3: Well, that's not true either. The gold was gone when we got there. Search the gear on our sled if you think we have it.
6: I shall before we leave here. As a matter of fact, I'm rather inclined to believe your story. But even if you're telling the truth, you're still guilty of attempted robbery. So I'm placing you both under arrest in the name of the Crown. When we get to Dawson, we'll talk things over with Inspector Conrad.
2: Next morning, at Mounted Police Headquarters, the two prisoners told their story to Inspector Conrad. The inspector listened closely, and aside from a few questions, offered no comment. Instead, he turned to Sergeant Preston and said,
7: Well, Sergeant, what do you make of their story?
6: Well, frankly, sir, I think they're telling the truth.
7: I wonder if a jury would think so.
6: There were certain facts in their favor, sir. For one thing, they surrendered voluntarily.
7: Yes, that's true.
6: Also, they did not have the gold in their possession when taken into custody. And Moline was killed with a .45, whereas Bristow's gun's a .38.
7: Well, they might have hidden the gold and gotten rid of the murder gun.
6: In that case, they must have cooked up this story beforehand and then returned to surrender, expecting to prove their innocence.
7: Well?
6: Does it sound reasonable, sir, that two murderers would voluntarily stake their necks on such a crazy story? Remember, Gideon Perry was the only person who could testify against them. If they really wanted to put themselves in the clear, why didn't they shoot him and be done with it?
7: Yes, I see what you mean, Sergeant. If their story is true, Perry must be trying to frame them.
6: Did Constable Ross search Perry's cabin?
7: Yes, he ransacked it thoroughly. He's certain the gold isn't there.
6: Perry may have hidden it somewhere else.
7: Unless we can find the gold, we may never be able to...

0: prove who committed the murder.
1: Inspector, I believe Durham and Bristow are innocent. And as for trying to rob Moline, I think they've learned their lesson. If they were to help us find the real criminal and recover the gold, would you be willing to give them a second chance?
0: Meaning, would I be willing to drop all charges against them?
1: Yes, sir.
0: Exactly what do you have in mind, Sergeant?
1: Well, sir, I have a plan that may prove whether or not Gideon Perry had anything to do with this murder. Now, my idea is this.
2: Lee Durham and Hank Bristow listened with a tense yet eager air as the sergeant explained his plan to Inspector Conrad. When he was through, the inspector drummed thoughtfully on the desk for several moments. And then he turned to the prisoners and said,
0: "You've heard the sergeant's plan. Now, if Perry should be a killer, there's a chance he'll turn desperate. You yourselves will have to carry an unloaded gun. Are you willing to take the risk involved?"
3: "You bet we are.
4: We're willing to try anything if it'll give us a chance to prove we're innocent."
0: "Very well. If you'll help us carry out this plan and it works out successfully, the Northwest Mounted will press no charges against you."
2: That night, Gideon Perry was seated in his cabin when he heard a knock at the door.
4: "Evening, Perry."
5: "Durham, Bristow."
4: "Yeah, both of us. Get your hands up in the air and start bagging up."
5: "What do you want?"
4: "I want that gold you stole from Joe Moline's cabin."
5: "Well, I don't know what you're talking about."
4: "Don't give us that. We know all about the pack of lies you told the Mounties. We read the story in the Klondike Nugget. There's only one reason why you should frame us. It must be because you got the gold yourself. Now hand it over."
5: "I swear I don't know what happened to the gold."
4: "Then why did you claim we took it?"
5: "Never mind arguing with him, Lee. This gun is the only kind of talk he understands. Now then, Perry, you've already framed us for Moline's murder, so I guess it won't matter much if we kill you, too. Either you hand over the gold or I pull this trigger. Which will it be?"
4: "I tell you, I haven't got the gold."
5: "I'll count three and then this gun goes off. One, two."
4: All right, don't shoot. You can have the gold." "Hand it over."
5: "It ain't here. I've got it hidden in a cave about 2 miles south of here."
4: "Get on your parka. We're going there right now."
2: Half an hour later, the three men arrived at the cave in the hillside.
4: "You light the hurricane lantern, Lee. We'll need it to see our way around inside the cave."
3: "Good idea."
2: A moment later, with Lee holding the lantern and Hank keeping Gid Perry covered with his gun, the three men advanced toward the cave.
4: "All right, Perry. You go first. Hold the lantern up high, Lee, so we won't lose sight of this guy."
3: "All right. Get moving, Perry."
2: The cave seemed to be empty. But suddenly, from behind a pile of rocks, a voice barked out a sharp command.
6: "Drop that gun, Missy. I said drop that gun. I pick it up, Gid."
5: "I sure will, Tom. I sure will."
6: "That's you with the lantern. Hand that over to Gid, too.
3: Here.
6: Don't try any funny stuff. Cause I'll squeeze this trigger at the first sign of a false move. Yeah, that's better. Who are these farmers, Gid?"
5: "Durham and Bristow. They showed up at the cabin tonight and put a gun on me. They figured out that I'd swipe Moline's gold. They wanted me to lead them to it."
6: "Oh, they did, eh? Well, gents, the gold is here, right over behind them rocks where I was hiding. But it ain't gonna do you too much good."
4: "I suppose it was you who killed Joe Moline."
6: "That's right, I did kill him. Then you two showed up very conveniently to take the rap."
5: "And who are you?"
6: "Well, it happens I'm Gid's brother, Tom Perry. But I reckon you two have heard of me under a different name."
5: "Never mind boasting about who you are. Let's hurry up and get rid of them."
6: "Yeah, sure. And when we do, the law will think they made their getaway over the border."
5: "I'll plug one, you plug the other. Here goes." "Hey, what? Why, thunder, the gun's empty."
4: "Sure. We brought you here with a gun that wasn't loaded."
6: "Well, this gun is loaded. Now, take care of both of you."
7: "Drop that gun,
5: Brody. Come here."
2: Instantly, Tom grabbed Hank around the waist and swung him around to use him as a shield. At the same time, he fired. The shot missed as Preston flung himself flat to the ground. Tom fired again. But Hank had knocked him off balance, and the shot went wild. At that same moment, Lee made a dive for Gid, but the crook felled him with a single blow of the empty gun.
4: Oh.
2: As Gid dropped the lantern and made a wild rush for freedom, he was stopped by Sergeant Preston.
7: "Oh, you're dope!"
2: The sergeant's fist caught him square on the jaw, knocking him to the ground. But Gid picked himself up and charged back at the sergeant.
5: "You won't stop me, Preston."
7: "Hold on."
2: Gid Perry was fighting for his life, but his desperate fury was no match for the sergeant's cool skill. It wasn't long before the sergeant knocked him down again, and this time he stayed down.
7: "Watching things."
2: Meanwhile, Hank and Tom were rolling on the ground, locked in a deadly grapple. Hank had seized Tom's wrist and was twisting it so that he couldn't bring his gun to bear. While King stood guard over Gid, the sergeant walked over to the struggling pair.
8: "Let go of that gun and lie still, or you're a dead man."
6: Okay, I'm doing it."
1: "That's better. Pull away from him, Hank.

0: all of a sudden. Didn't know whether or not he had an accomplice. Oh, incidentally, you two have a reward coming.
1: A reward?
0: That's right. When I saw Tom Perry's face, I recognized him as a notorious outlaw known as the Yukon Kid. There was a $10,000 reward offered for his capture.
1: Holy, but you're the one who really captured him, Sergeant.
0: The Northwest Mounted Police don't accept rewards. Besides, he never would have been captured without your help.
1: $10,000? Well, golly, Hank, you realize what that means?
2: I sure do. It means our troubles are over.
0: And now that Moline's murder is solved, this case is closed.
3: We now take you to Northwest Mounted Police Headquarters in Dawson.
0: You sent for me, Inspector?
4: Yes, Sergeant. A young miner named Chris Radford has disappeared under mysterious circumstances.
0: What are the circumstances, sir?
4: According to his wife, he received a visit last night from a stranger, a man who answers the description of Hawk Webster, the outlaw. I want you to locate young Radford, Sergeant. Find out if he's mixed up with Radford's gang.
0: All right, sir. I'll get on the case immediately. Come along, King.
3: Hawk Webster is a ruthless killer, and if he should prove to be involved in this case, Sergeant Preston will be facing one of his most dangerous assignments. Yes, there's no telling what may happen if his search for Chris Radford should bring him up against Hawk Webster and his gang. Be sure to listen to this next exciting adventure, The Spread Eagle Raid. These radio dramas, a feature of the Challenge of the Yukon Incorporated, are created by George W. Trendle, produced by Trendle Campbell Enterprises, directed by Fred Flowerday, and supervised by Charles D. Livingston. The part of Sergeant Preston is played by Paul Sutton. They are brought to you once each week until September, when we shall resume our regular Monday, Wednesday, and Friday broadcasts. This is J. Michael wishing you goodbye and good luck until our next broadcast. 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

Hello and good morning or good afternoon or good evening, whichever pertains to you and your personal location in front or behind of the Terminator. And when I say Terminator, of course I mean the Terminator and not some stupid Arnold Schwarzenegger crap that you're probably thinking of. My name's Tobe, you're listening to Anon Radio, and this is the Daily Meeting of the Dubious Goals Committee. First thing on the agenda today is to eat lunch. And I was going to go to Romeo's Mexican Food and Pizza. That's right, a Mexican restaurant that also serves pizza. But they are closed because they are moving. They're moving and won't be open in the new location until October 5th, 4 or 5 days from now. So, contingency plans have been engaged, and I am now sitting at a table with the girl and a glass of iced tea at Chopstick House, a local Chinese restaurant at which I enjoy their lemon chicken. We have been seated, we have received our beverages, and our order will be taken shortly. I am now engaging in my tea ritual, which consists of taking two of these packets, one packet of sugar and one packet of the pink stuff. Tear open the tops, dump it in the tea, and stir. This is yummy tea. I don't know what kind of tea this is. I'll have to figure it out. I would like the lemon chicken, please.

0: with steamed rice.
1: I'd like one of the chicken egg rolls, please. Okay. And one of the sesame chicken orders, entrees, please. Okay. Thank you.
0: I started getting the lemon chicken here just recently. After these new people bought the restaurant, they added some good stuff to the menu. And so I've been eating it here lately a lot. I really like it. I should have taken my glasses. I took my glasses off. I should have put them back on and looked at the specials board before I ordered, because today's specials are Imperial Chicken and green bean chicken in black bean garlic sauce. And I would probably want to eat green bean chicken in black bean garlic sauce. It's double beans plus garlic. Served with fried rice, two pieces of canned ragoon, and your choice of egg drop or hot sour soup. Not for me today. But I'll be watching for that one in the future. But I don't like fried rice. I always get normal rice. And my lemon chicken has arrived. It looks very yummy in a big mound of rice. I'm very excited to eat rice. I haven't eaten rice in days. I've had to eat bread. God damn, I hate bread. Mm-mm. And this is so good. It's so yummy. I'm so hungry. And this also has snow peas in it, and I'm eating a snow pea with lemony sauce. Oh, it's so yummy. Yummy. I like lemon chicken so much. And I like this yummy rice. Now I'm going to eat a crab rangoon. First, I break it into pieces. This one's not very crispy. Then I dip it. So yummy. So rangoony. So rangoony. Tastes like a fresh spring day in Rangoon. I've never been to Rangoon. At least, not during the rainy season. And now, it's time for more snow peas. Snow peas in lemony sauce. Mm-hmm. I love snow peas. I don't know why. I win. I have defeated all of my lemon chicken. I ate all my lemon chicken and I ate all my rice. It was so yummy. So now I gotta sit here and wait for it all to digest. I have received my fortune cookie. And it's my favorite kind of fortune cookie. You know, with the funny baby mandarin carrying two tails of gold. And I'd like to meet the baby that could carry that much gold. I mean, we're looking at about 400 pounds worth. He's got the weird hair island, and he's got ribbons, and he's got the funky shoes that you cannot buy anywhere. I know, because I've tried. But I'm not going to eat my fortune cookie right now. I'm actually going to have to save it until later and hide it from my cat to make sure that she does not puncture the integrity of the envelope and make the cookie go stale, as discussed in previous meetings of the Dubious Goals Committee. Alright, I'm going to leave here in a few minutes. So, when you hear my voice again, you will know that I am back at home. And just like that, through the magic of radio, we have returned back to my master control room. I'm sitting here in front of my computer, looking at an empty comm, because everybody went back to roof. Oh, what was I talking about? Chinese food. My lunch today, or dinner, or whatever you want to call it, the one meal that I will eat today, was pretty good. I like my lemon chicken. I nom-nom-nommed it up real good, but the tea sucked. I imagine it was fairly decent tea, but they apparently didn't wash the container they store it in a few days, and therefore it tastes like, well, tea that has mold growing in it, or kombucha, if you're one of those fools. Yes, I do like to consider myself an aficionado of tea. I do know a little bit something about it. I know I sure drink a lot of it. And in my house, I currently have, well, I was going to say at least a dozen varieties, but I'd have to go count to be certain. I don't know how many different kinds of tea I have these days. I used to have about a billion, but then I had to thin out the herd. But I don't think I'm going to go count tea. I think I'm going to stay here and tell you about the movie I watched last night, which was Slapshot. Yes, the old chestnut, such a classic. The sports movie that started all the comedy sports movies. It contains all the memes, all the tropes of every comedy sports movie you have ever seen, but this was the first one to do it. And I haven't seen it in a long time. I don't think I'd seen it since I was a kid, so when it came on last night, I was like, oh boy, yeah, this is a great movie. I haven't seen this in ages. And so I watched it, and I laughed, and not only did I laugh with the movie, I laughed at the movie. Just the horrible editing for TV, you know. This is back before they knew what they were doing back in the 70s. And so you get a great movie, but it's cut so poorly that there are scenes that end questionably, and if you didn't see the movie in the theaters, I didn't, or if you haven't seen an uncut version, good luck, then you don't know what's going on. You can kind of figure it out, sort of. In some instances you can, but still, I would generally recommend it. So if you haven't seen Slapshot, it's a hockey movie. I don't even care about hockey, but it's still a great movie. I highly recommend that you watch it right now. It's difficult to watch TV these days, what with the ending of the presidency coming up soon and the big race to see who can be the big monkey. Me, I don't pay any attention to it. At least I try not to. The problem is, every single channel on TV has got something to do with some idiot who wants money because they think their opinion is important and they can lead the whole country because, oh, they're just so smart and they care so much about the people. It's the Republicans versus the Democrats, as if there's a difference. Now, I know a lot of you people out there are thinking, oh, there's a big difference between Republicans and Democrats. It's night and day. They're polar opposites. No, they're not. They're the exact same party. And if you don't believe me, let's go back to when this country was founded. And this country was founded on the two-party system. What were the two parties? That's right. It was the Federalists. And who? That's right. The Democratic Republicans. The Democratic Republicans were the same party. And they split off because they couldn't agree on two things. And that's the same thing today. These people who are so different. Really? Are they that different? They're not that different. They only disagree on two single things. Otherwise, they're the exact same people. Look at them. They're wearing the same suits. They're wearing the same ties. They're wearing the same everything. They're just wearing the uniform of, look at me, you can tell I'm important because I have a business suit and a power tie. That's a power tie? That looks like a good place for me to strangle you. It looks to me like you're giving me an opportunity to hang you by your neck until dead. But hey, that's just my opinion. What do I know about clothes? Government. It's not just a joke. It's a joke book. It's a whole book full of jokes, and I got news for you kids. There is no governor anywhere. A lot of people might wonder what that means. But Tobe, you are governed, Am I? Are you entirely sure? And there's nothing like uncertainty to get the ball rolling, or the puck sliding across the ice. Because I still got hockey on the brain. Basically, if you've never seen hockey before, it's ice football. Except you don't kick the ball, which is a puck, it's a disc, it's like a flattened ball. You don't kick it with your foot, you hit it with a stick. And so that's why I can kind of understand and like hockey, because it is ice football. And it was probably invented by people who live in Scandinavia who were thinking, oh, I wish we could play football between the months of October and June. But since it's always frozen, they said, well, we better come up with another game because it's hard to run on ice. And that's how I imagine hockey was invented. Still got Slapshot on the brain, so we're going to listen to a little bit of Slapshot. That's right, you're listening to a non-radio. My name's Tobe, and this is the daily meeting of the Dubious Goals Committee. The next things on the agenda are going to be a snippet from the beginning of Snapshot, Slapshot, the best sports movie ever. Well, at least of the 20th century. Well, maybe barring Major League. Major League is a pretty good sports movie. I don't like baseball, but I like baseball movies, ironically. As long as they're funny. I mean, I don't like serious baseball movies. They're not nearly as interesting. So, what am I talking about? Sports. Yeah, okay. Listen to this little snippet from the beginning of Slapshot. Then listen to some music. And then come back. So I'll be back in a minute. You listen to this.
2: I sing at Penn when the puck come down, bang, you know, before the other guys, nobody there, you know. My arm go comes out, then the game stop, then start up.
3: I see. What is high sticking?
2: High sticking at Penn when the guy take the stick, you know, and he go like that. You know, you don't do that.
3: You don't do that?
2: Oh, no, never, never.
3: Why not?
2: Against the rules. You know, you're stupid when you do that. Just some English pig with no brain at all, you know.
3: What is slashing?
2: Slashing is like that, you know.
3: Mm-hmm. And there's a penalty for that?
2: Yeah. And for a trip also, you know, like that. And for hook, like this. And for spear, you know, like that. Mm-hmm. All bad.
3: Bad.
2: You do that, you go to the box, you know, 2 minutes by yourself and you feel shame, you know, and then you get free.
4: All right, just stop the fucking spitting.

0: on, you've got love on you. Take something out, Ray.
1: Dirty bastard.
0: Go on. Again.
1: You dirty fucker.
0: What a clever boy.
1: What a fucking rotter.
0: Well, that's it for tonight.

Welcome back to the daily meeting of the Dubious Goals Committee. My name is Tobe, and you're listening to this whole business on Anon Radio. I was just in the other room looking for some updates on my scores of my games, and as I was scrolling through the channels, I went by the music channel and there was a bunch of hippies, and I stopped and I looked at it for a minute because I recognized some of those hippies, and there's only really one group of hippies I recognize, and that is, of course, the Grateful Dead. You can identify them. They've got, you know, deadhead crap all over the place. And, of course, what were they playing? That's right, a 22-minute version of Sugar Magnolia. No, I didn't wait to see if it was really that long, and I'm not even sure the song was Sugar Magnolia, but I heard the word Magnolia before I turned the channel and thought to myself, yeah, I can see that anytime. I've got no use for a Grateful Dead concert or any ice cream flavors named after dead members of the Grateful Dead. And the worst part of it is, by the time I got to the Weather Channel, I forgot what I was watching, so I watched the Weather Channel, learned that it may or may not rain. Good job on the predictions there, Weather Channel. And then I just sort of wandered away and thought, maybe I'll go do something else, like record the rest of this show. And that's what I'm doing now, instead of doing anything productive, like taking out the trash, because this is the night I'm supposed to be taking out the trash, and I haven't done it yet, and I will get around to doing it eventually, but not right now, because this is not the trash taking out show. In other food-related news this week, I went to my taqueria a couple days ago, and they gave me my food in a paper bag. Which is unusual because normally they use those plastic bags that I hate, but no, they got some paper bags and they are custom printed with the Abelardo's logo right on them. And it's even three color printing. It's yellow and red, or yellow and magenta, I should say, plus black. And so it says Abelardo's, and then there's the little Abelardo's guy in his sombrero and he's got the three tacos, and then underneath, Mexican Fresh. Fresco Mexicano. So I saved the bag. Now you might be saying, what'd you save the bag for? Well, because it smells like limes and other stuff, and my cat has this weird thing about paper bags, just like all cats do, except with little paper bags. You know, this is one of those number four paper bags. If you're familiar with paper bag sizes, this is a number four. And if you don't know what a number four is, let's measure it. It is. Dun, dun, dun, dun, got my ruler. And I don't know how to work it. It is 3¼ inches wide. Or I guess I should say long. And it is 4½ inches wide. And it is 9 inches tall. So 3½ × 4 × 9. That is the volume of this paper bag. And if you put it on the floor, all closed up, like this, so that the mouth of it isn't very open, but you can kind of see into it if you're a kitty and you're lower to the ground and you can stick your face in it, then it looks like a kitty bag. And then some kinds of kitties have to stick their head in the bag. And the next thing you know, you got a cat running around in the room that's got an Abelardo's taco bag on their head. And they hate that, so you gotta take the bag off their head and then put the bag somewhere where they won't stick their head in it anymore. And that's how you deal with cats and paper bags. And I got the good tea brewing today. Oh yeah, got some right here. Oh, and steam is just rolling off the top. Yeah, and if you hold the cup at just the right angle to the light, you can see that oil slick on the top, that bergamo oil. Let's try to get some. Oh, it's so hot. Oh, that's too hot, but it's so yummy. Oh, it's so good. I got to drink it, even though it's too hot. Ow, ow. Whew.
I should probably go get some iced tea to cool down my burned throat now that I drank tea that was way too hot. But that's okay, because I like it. It's so yummy, I can't even begin to tell you how good this tea is. And regular listeners to this show will know what that sound means. That's right. Now it's time for today's list of people that I would punch for $5. This is an ongoing and never exhausted list of people that if you'd like to see them get punched in the head, all you gotta do is give me $5 and I'll take care of it. Today's list is a surprisingly short one, but only because it contains a string variable. Whereas I'm only going to give you one entry, this pertains to many, many people. Today's entry is Celebrity Doctor First Name. And first name here is our string variable. This can be any name. Maybe you've seen a, quote, doctor, end quote, on TV. You can recognize them because they are doctor, and then they only use their first name. Not like regular doctors who use their last name, it's doctor first name. For example, if I was one of these idiots, I would be Dr. Tobe. But as you may or may not know, I cannot and I am not allowed to have honorifics, and that's why you only call me Tobe and nothing else. So when I say first name here, you can fill in any name, such as Drew, or Phil, or Jen, or Oz, or any of these people who seem to have given up practicing medicine so that they can be on TV and host reality shows where everybody can just yell at each other and we can hear shocking things and be embarrassed for people and we can see humiliation and we can see degradation and we can see all these things that make up good TV in the 21st century. So, if you'd like to see any of these doctors punched in the head, all you gotta do is give me $5. But Tobe, I hear you saying, your life was saved multiple times by doctors. Yes, that is true. But my doctors were actual doctors of doctoring. They were doctors of medicine. These people on TV who are calling themselves Doctor First Name, what are they doctors of? You know what I'm saying? How does a juris doctor have anything to do with doing couples therapy? Or how does a doctor of physics, how does somebody with a PhD in chemistry get to be the host of a bunch of disgusting women arguing with each other? You know, I think the method for my punching these people in the head will be, what are you a doctor of? And they'll say, oh, I'm a doctor of 2x4 construction. Boom! Punched in the head. I have just bestowed upon you a terminal degree. You are now a doctor of getting punched in the head. And then, being as I don't take names, somebody else is going to have to do the paperwork. And I know what you're thinking. You're thinking, Tobe, what are you even doing watching these shows? I'm not! I'm just trying to find the game. I'm just trying to find the highlights. I'm just trying to find the scores of my football, the only thing that matters. You don't see any of these fake-ass doctors on the football show, do you? No, you don't, because they're fake. And football is not fake. It is real, and that's why it's played on grass. Unless, of course, you're a woman. And this is just one of many reasons why Sepp Blatter needs to remain in charge of FIFA. Now, I know all you Americans who know nothing about football and have just been watching the news going, oh, Sepp Blatter, he's so bad. Well, if he's so bad, how come he hasn't been busted in the last 20 years? Sepp Blatter's not the problem. Sepp Blatter is the solution. Without Sepp Blatter, there's no more women's football. There's no more brown people football. There's no any other good things in football. And if you think that maybe I'm crazy or stupid, why don't you do this? Go find a list. Find a list of all the places, and it's on Wikipedia, I'll give you a hint, of all the places that the World Cup was held. Okay? Now, look at all of the locations of the World Cup before Sepp Blatter was elected.
Then look at all the locations after Sepp Blatter. You're going to see something pretty shocking. And so, yeah, if you just want to keep everything in white people's control and keep everything dead white Eurocentric, then yeah, let's kick out Sepp Blatter. But if you want to see some equality between sexes, if you want to see some equality between races, and if you want to see some equality between religions, we need to have Sepp Blatter in there. Because it's Sepp Blatter that's making this a world game and not, you know, keeping it KKK style. So quit your bitching about things you know nothing about. Do the research yourself. Learn what the scandal is really all about and find out who's the really corrupt people, Jack Warner, etc. And figure it out for yourself. My name's Tobe. You've been listening to the Dubious Goals Committee discuss everything from world football to stupid doctors on TV. But I gotta go. My time is over, and I will see you tomorrow. So bye, bye, bye, bye, bye, bye, bye, bye, bye.

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1: Hey, my chatties and my uncles here. 2300 hours on the set, demon. You're gonna be tuning into this Banana Republic and all. They got some special vibes there, hanging out down by the Blue Lagoon and all, trying to catch a shed, trying to catch a cherry. One never knows what you're gonna get on a Saturday night. But one thing for sure, you're gonna get some mean tunes.

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0: 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I'm Audie Cornish.
1: And I'm Melissa Block. Facebook and other social networks have transformed the way we interact online, but using computers to share information and meet friends predates the 21st century. 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
2: Before Facebook, before MySpace, even before Al Gore, there was an internet, the 1980s internet, when users still connected through phone lines and communicated through simple lines of text. It may sound outdated, but today, that version of the internet is still very much alive.
3: How do you pronounce your name?
4: I always type it, so there's never really any need to pronounce it, but I guess Bullywiff, so you might say it.
2: Bullywiff is this guy's handle, his screen name. Offline, he's Pat McNamee King, a 23-year-old college student in Concord, New Hampshire.
3: So we're near your parents' basement?
4: Yeah. I'm connected to the internet through an Ethernet cable I pulled down through the ceiling. There's a big piece of exposed communication stuff, bunch of telephone cable wires. It's dark in here. Just storage, bunch of stuff.
2: Perched over a small laptop, Pat/Bullywiff logs into an online community called SDF. It's sort of like Facebook, Gmail, and a gaming site all rolled into one. But there aren't videos or pictures or even ads on the screen.
4: This is a lot more elegant, I think. This is just text. There's no mouse. It's just all in a command line. Using a mouse and having windows and dragging stuff around it's distracting.
2: This is the internet for people that actually understand how the internet works. Instead of websites, users are accessing a shared operating system. They can chat, email, and post within the system, but only by typing in commands. SDF has been around since 1987 and currently has about 30,000 members. But at one time, this type of computing was the internet.
5: They were extremely popular. They were like the alternative to AOL and CompuServe back in the early days. But nowadays, they're, you know, very, very obscure.
2: Rob Fleischman is a computer scientist and internet expert. He says that at one time, porn and pirated materials were commonly shared on these systems.
5: These little areas of the internet that are not particularly popular are great places for nefarious characters.
2: Most of that business has migrated onto the mainstream web, along with all the legal activities, too. SDF is now really just a hangout for computer hobbyists. Back in the 80s, when users still had to use landline telephones to connect, they would usually only communicate with other computers that had a local number. Nobody wanted to pay long-distance charges. And because other users were in your area code, it was common for them to get together in person. Online friends actually became real friends. Today, users from around the globe are on SDF, but they still do occasionally meet up in person.
4: I think that would be really cool. I haven't come across anyone in Concord, New Hampshire. If I did, I'd love to meet up with them.
2: For now, Pat McNamee King is satisfied just surfing around on SDF. Rob Fleischman told me that this type of computing will never totally fade away. There will always be users that are willing to trade the bells and whistles of a website for the hard elegance of code. But because SDF requires some serious computer know-how, it will likely stay limited to the internet's basement. For NPR News, I'm Todd Bookman in Concord, New Hampshire.

greetings, ladies and gentlemen. 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

0: 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I do a show here on the non-radio called Objects and Mirrors every Tuesday at 0100 hours UTC, very much in the style of what I used to do as a college radio DJ. A lot of rock, some jazz, some soul, some classic alternative, whatever I feel like. 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

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Hold on, it's not Thursday. 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

0: This is a Banana Republic at 2300 hours. On a Saturday, we will be talking to people on the airwaves, just like in the old days on the Robert Island. 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Otherwise, I will be on the beach breaking rocks.
1: You guys hear me? This are the Banana Republic. We's gonna be talking to yous at 2300 hours on Saturdays. And just remember, rules is rules. If you're not listening, I'm going to be taking you to the Robin Island, and yous also gonna have to be breaking the rocks up on the beach. Yummy!

0: This is the Gordon Magrog. From the S to the D to the F, I am the original SDF gangster. I'm a damn good cyber cheddar. And I like to go online. I'm a damn good cyber cheddar. I'm online all the time. When I go into the room, everybody lives. Cause I'm a damn good cyber cheddar. And I never aim to please. When I ask you for your wares, I say it like wares. Cause I'm a damn good cyber cheddar. And I keeps asking for the wares. When I post on your news group, I end of the flames. Cause I'm a damn good cyber cheddar. And claim a claim to the flames. I'm a damn good cyber cheddar. And I like to go online. I'm a damn good cyber cheddar. I'm online all the time. I'm a damn good. I'm a damn good. I'm a damn good. I'm a damn good. I'm a damn. I'm a damn. I'm a damn good cyber cheddar. And I hope you like my plan.
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0: Science Report presents Piano Tuning and Micro Worlds. Sound as though that piano is in tune? Well, it probably is, according to 20th century standards. The tuning of each key is equidistant in terms of tone from the key before and after. But during the 18th century, pianos were tuned differently. Dr. Owen Jorgensen of Michigan State University's School of Music tells how past pianists would feel about today's tuning methods.
1: It's very possible that the musicians would have considered a piano to be out of tune, or at least crudely tuned. Maybe not totally or entirely tolerably out of tune or anything to that extent, but certainly not refined to the degree that they were used to.
0: Today's tuning is called equal temperament. Two centuries ago, not all keys on a piano were the same tone from octave to octave. This gave chords from harpsichords and pianos a different tone. Some of the world's great composers, in fact, wrote with that kind of tone in view. Today, most musicians hardly realize that these instruments can have a different form of tuning.
1: In today's music world, there are very few musicians who are aware that the tuning of the 18th century was different. And mostly, the people that are beginning to become aware of this are harpsichordists and some early 40 pianists.
0: Old-world tuning is termed well-tempered. Today's tuning style, called equal temperament, evolved to fit the tone and color of more modern 19th and 20th century music. But if more contemporary music sounds harsh in old-style tuning, how does early music sound on today's pianos? Answers Dr. Jorgensen.
1: Music that was written for the old tuning and played in the modern temperament called equal temperament just simply lacks color. And the reason is that all of the tones are spaced exactly equally apart from each other. That would be very similar to looking at a painting reproduced in black and white.
0: Peering into minuscule worlds has always been an ambition of scientists. The first optical microscopes enabled researchers to see microorganisms. Today, technology has developed so that we are able to get a glimpse of molecules, and possibly in time to come, the very atoms of which molecules are made. The instrument that accomplishes this feat is called the transmission electron microscope, and physicist Murray Gibson of AT&T Bell Labs explains the basis for its capabilities.
2: A transmission electron microscope relies on very high energy electrons, which have sufficient energy to penetrate through a very thin sample of material and form an image which is very much like the image formed by an ordinary optical microscope.
0: Resolution is the key factor in viewing smaller worlds. Basically, no energy can delineate something smaller than its own wavelength. The smaller the wavelength, the higher the ability to distinguish smaller features. The illumination behind the transmission electron microscope comes from electrons. Dr. Gibson sums up the relation of resolution and wavelength.
2: Well, the advantage to electron microscopes as far as resolution is concerned is the wavelength. The ultimate resolution of any optical instrument, be it electron optics or X-rays or light, a familiar light microscope, is given by the wavelength of the radiation that is used to form the image.
0: A transmission electron microscope is able to magnify objects millions of times. On this scale, a baseball would appear as large as the Earth. Yet improvements for this hardware, which can already see large molecules, are in the offing. Brighter electron sources will help. So will better optical systems that take over where the electron beam leaves off. Yet one more benefit will come from a vibration-free environment, explains Dr. Gibson.
2: When you take a picture of a material, if there's any vibration, that vibration will blur the image and make it useless. And at the moment, we're at the level that motions that correspond to speeds of only 1 foot per century are sufficient to blur the pictures that we're taking.
0: This has been Science Report, presented by the American Institute of Physics. Scientists exploring the universe we live in, researching today for the world of tomorrow.

Hi, my name's Tobe, and I can incite a riot almost anywhere I go. If you'd like to learn my techniques, tune into the Dubious Goals Committee show every day at 1930 UTC right here on Anon Radio.

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2: Hello, this is Tobe coming to you live from a location approximately 1 kilometer to the south of the most heavy fighting in this conflict to date. You would know what this is all about if you would just tune into the Dubious Goals Committee every day at 1930 UTC. Don't be another casualty. 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

0: 大红袍，大红袍，哦，大红袍。Oh, today no 大红袍 ，sorry。You look, this is my 大红袍 ，no。Okay, tomorrow, tomorrow, 大红袍 ，today is white tea, okay。
1: 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Usually, I just monologue and play music. Very occasionally, I'll do conversations / interviews. 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

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I'm your host, Patu, and we're glad you could join us. Astral Peaks is produced by Astral Jim and Frank D, the Flying Pig Ranch and Thistle Farm Orchid Studio. The Curious Meanderings of Charles Mingus, solo at the keyboard, starts us off with this 1997 remastered version of his 1964 classic, Myself When I Am Real.

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You can check out a playlist for today's show. 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In this next set, Holly Kalima from the album Flying Like Eagles. We'll hear Strong Wind, Deep Water, Tall Trees, Warm Fire. Up next, more from Hermeto Pascoal as he continues to lead us on a Brazilian adventure, Suddenly.

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Thank you. Together we make the small net better. Joining us next, Hania Rani and Dobrawa Zolcher, with their 2001 collaboration, Inner Symphonies. We'll hear There Will Be Hope. And follows two pieces by Jennifer Hignan, Celestial Blue and Machina Rakas.

This is Paw 2, and I'm glad you're here. In the third half of our program, Adrian Lane gives us a taste of things to come from the album Playing with Ghosts. Here is A Nip in the Air. Then from the 2006 work, Mount Analog, Bill Laswell's The Application of Obscure Knowledge.

You've been listening to Astral Peaks New Classical Music. Our show is produced at the Flying Pig Ranch at Thistle Farm Studio by Frank D. and Astral Jim. I'm your host, Pod 2. Thanks for giving us a listen. Taking us out today, a bit of contrast between the Yoko Miwa Trio's current jazz classic, Tone Portrait, and the classical jazz sounds of Bill Evans' Night and Day.

Here we are. Let's see. Welcome. Well, that's better. Welcome to the Wednesday morning meditation. Two broadcast in today. Haven't broadcasted in, many months. I like this Wednesday morning broadcast as I'm in between PA2 with Astral Peak and Overland right after that. Good morning, Claudium. So yeah, I'm back into broadcasting. The summer, the few last months has been, pretty crazy. I hope the next few months will be a little gentler on my soul and everything else. Anyway, some of the meditation that I'll be teaching will refer back to the experience I had on the mountain that I talked about yesterday. So that's, if you're looking, it's September 15, 2026. If you're looking for the archive, if you need a bit of a background of the meditations, that I'll be sharing or inspired by, or it was a big meditation moment that happened during the summer. Today I want to introduce a meditation that I call Thousands of Suns, and meditation that I started to teach just a few weeks ago, and you're some of the first people who hear about it. I've written about it a few times, and that'll be the first recording of the Thousands of Sun meditation. Now, a lot of the meditation that I'll be sharing from now on, or a lot, in the future, I don't know, rely on visualization. And it's becoming very common that people talk about not being able to visualize. And a friend of mine was visiting last week or so, and he was also not able to visualize. Like, he closed his eyes and he cannot see things in his mind, and it sounded very blurry, broken visualizer inside the brain. I'm not too sure how that worked, but I've been reading more and more about this condition, I guess. That people cannot visualize. They still have imagination. They still can self-reflect. They still can think. There seems to be also a condition where people don't have the internal voice, which is for me even, it's kind of troubling to think that some people don't have a voice inside their head. I don't know how people can work like that if they cannot talk to themselves in their head. It could be freeing to not have a voice in one's head or not visualize in a certain point. Life might be easier like that, I think. I don't know. That'd be interesting to develop drugs that stop the voice in your head, and then you cannot talk yourself in negative ways or in positive ways or any ways, I guess. And then you're just,
It seems like a huge part of being human is to have that that voice in your head and being able to self-reflect. Anyway, all that to say that a lot of the meditation I teach are strong on visualization. So if you don't visualize, you can try. You can try focusing on the sensations. There's a bit of mental gymnastic part of that meditation where we think about numbers. And so I think there is a bit of content for everyone, even if you cannot visualize. But yeah, focusing on the sensation or focusing on the action might be a way to work with meditation that focus a lot on visualization. So for this meditation, I did a little bit of research and a tiny bit, lazily researching, and we need to allow ourselves to believe that there are as many atoms in the body as there are suns in the universe. Now, the numbers don't align completely. If you're an astrophysicist or a particle scientist, I don't know who study atoms in the body, biologist, and anyway, all that to say, there are more atoms in the body than suns in the observable universe, but that's just the observable universe. So I took the liberty to say that, let's say that we have as many atoms in the body as there are sun in not only the observable universe, but in the whole universe. And hopefully I'm not shocking any scientists here. And if we're, yeah, if we don't count too much, I think we should be fine. So let's say we have a number of atoms in the body equal to the number of suns in the whole universe. It's an interesting number, I find. I think it's 10 to the 24 times, I don't know, was it 64? I can't remember exactly. And yeah, I assume that we all have a unique number of atoms in our body. I think so. And that we need to round it up anyway. Yet we have a finite number of suns in the universe. There's a song that's called Thousands of Suns. And yeah, it kind of always inspired me, and this meditation comes from that. And maybe at one point in the relaxation I'll sing that song or share that, but anyway, that's for the introduction. For this meditation, it's inspired by different meditation, Taoist meditation and light visualization. It's a concept or an idea of meditation that comes regularly in different traditions. So although I invented, I always feel, anyway, I come up with ideas, but they're not completely my ideas. They're inspiration that I get when I meditate, and they are often built up of different meditation and just kind of bringing all of that together. So to say that I invented a meditation seems a little strange to me. Let's say that I crafted, or I don't know, came up with an idea that could work as a meditation. Anyway, that being said, this meditation is inspired by many other traditions
And you'll see some of these elements that I use in this meditation coming back in different other meditation. This meditation can take, today we'll do a long version of it, but it's something that I come back to in my day, and I just visualize that very quickly, and it feels very good. So it can be a few second meditation, or it could be a very long meditation. If we have time, by the end of the meditation, I'll introduce what I call the five breath meditation, something that I've been using for myself, another amalgam of different meditation over five breath. This is what I do, but you're welcome to do whatever practice in five breath. But yeah, we'll start with this visualization, the thousand suns, and then by the end, I might teach that five breath meditation. So it uses the thousand suns and make it a very quick little meditation. All right, this meditation can be done lying down or standing or sitting. I like meditation that don't have a protocol of where you need to be and how you need to be, so that you can use that meditation anytime in your day, before the sleep, at work, in the car, or anywhere. We'll start with a relaxation, and then we'll move into a bit of an introspection, and then a visualization, and coming out of the meditation on the other side.

So we always start with a few deep breaths. You can breathe in, breathe out, whatever feels comfortable today. Some people prefer to breathe in and out from the mouth. Some people like to breathe in and out from the nose. Some people like to breathe in through the nose, breathe out through the mouth. And some people have a preference, yet this morning the breathing doesn't really work well through the nose and they are stuck to breathe through the mouth. Really, whatever works for you, you can try things out as well and see if something works better. Observing the breathing, maybe you breathe through inside the belly a little more, maybe you breathe more from the chest, the shoulders might be active.

By breathing in, observing the sensation of the breath, we're inviting the mind to come into the body. To observe the body. Somewhat we're closing a loop, so where the mind goes, the energy goes, and we tend to have the mind jumping around in the future, the past, other people, work, and all of that. We don't need to think about that right now. Sorry. We simply need to focus the mind on the body. Nothing forceful, very gentle, observing. You can observe the sensation in the body as you breathe. Maybe you feel your feet on the ground, or if you're sitting in a chair, you might feel your bum in the chair. Taking a few deep breaths, maybe we go a little deeper with the breath, which changes a little bit the movement of the body. The chest might be opening, the belly might be a little more expanding. Taking a moment to observe if there are places in the body where there's tension that's holding. And sometimes it's very simple to relax and release.

Well, sometimes there's tensions that are just there, and there's not a lot that there's just that you can do. So, well, that's all right too. It's easy to relax the shoulders right now, but I feel there's some tensions in my neck that, is not super easy to release. So, that's all right. Simply bringing presence to all of these parts of the body.

We'll do a few rounds of breathing in and smiling and breathing out, relaxing. This is a meditation that you can do at any time, any places, and I find it fairly potent if you focus on that for 20, 30 breaths or for a few minutes. It's very simple, breathing in and smiling. Breathing out and relaxing at your own rhythm. At every inhale, you can bring a smile to your lips, feeling the sensation of the smile as it goes through the whole body, and breathing out and relaxing. Releasing. I feel that on every inhale with a smile, there's a bit of a gentle, happy tension that's created from the smile. The whole body seems to kind of, you know, perk up, become more awake. And then on the exhale, that happy, joyful, smiling energy, release and relax. You're not less happy, but you're more relaxed in that happy feeling, breathing in and smiling. Breathing out and relaxing. Breathing in and smiling. Breathing out and relaxing. You can imagine or feel the sensation of the smile bringing that upward energy somehow, like because we're smiling in our face, the energy feels like it's going up almost to the head, creating this happy sensation. And as I exhale and release and relax, I feel that energy coming back to my heart center. This kind of calm, relaxed, still happy, but this kind of gentle coming home type of happiness, comforting. So anytime I breathe in, I feel that energy coming up toward the head. And when I breathe out, the energy relax, release, and I come back to my heart center. I feel the energy somewhat moving up and moving down with the inhale and the exhale, with the smiling and the relaxation. Observing the sensation in the body as you continue to smile on the inhale and relax on the exhale.

We'll expand that meditation a little further. So right now we breathe in and smile, and it's often mostly, you know, through our face, and maybe the whole body feels more smiley, happier, something. And then we relax and we release on the exhale. But let's imagine that every part of the body is smiling. So when we breathe in, we smile. Maybe you feel in individual parts of the body, but I like to deeply dive into thinking about all the cells of the body smiling. Thinking about the oxygen that goes in the lungs, that gets transferred to the blood, and the blood carrying this oxygen throughout the whole body and helping everything to heal and continue to repair itself and continue to make the body work. So this inhale really is healing for the whole body. It's a happy, positive intake of oxygen and really helps the whole body to work. So on every inhale, I like to visualize every cells of my body being smiling at the same time and just feeling that thousands and thousands of cells being really happy of this inhale. And on every exhale, same thing. All the cells are releasing everything that needs to be released. Whatever needs to be exhaled, the whole, every toxin and every carbon dioxide that needs to come out of the body can be released. So there's a relaxing effect throughout the body in every cells of the body. Breathing in, smiling, and extending that smile to every cells of the physical body. Feeling the whole body smiling, and then on the exhale, feeling the whole body, every cells of the body relaxing at the same time. Breathing in and smiling. And breathing out, relaxing, releasing. Breathing in and all the cells of the body smiling at the same time, enjoying the inhale. The bones, the muscles, the tendons, the skin, the internal organs. Every part of the body, every cells of the physical body. Breathing in and smiling. Breathing out, relaxing and releasing.

Taking a few deep breaths. Observing the sensations in the body.

At any point, you can come back to that breath, the smile, and the release. You can do that at any time. I personally use it sometime when I'm meditating with other people and I need to have a quick way to ground myself. I breathe in and smile, breathe out and relax, visualizing all the cells of my body smiling and relaxing. And again, observing the body, the sensations in the body. And feeling your place here and now, the location you are. The ground below you, the sky on top of you. Maybe you're in a city, in a village. Maybe you're in the mountains.

And I'll invite you to expand the mind. The mind is very flexible, let's say. The mind can expand. The presence can expand through the mind. And the mind can become as small as an atom, and as big as the universe.

We'll continue the meditation today by expanding the mind a little bit and seeing how far the mind can go. Coming back to the breathing at any time during this visualization, there's sensation. And as I said, if you're not able to see with your mind, you can feel the sensation. What would it feel to expand the mind? I like to do this part with my eyes closed, feeling the sensation inside and outside the body, and expanding the mind gently, as if it was a sphere around my body that expands and grows, encompassing the whole room that I'm in, the house or the building that I'm in, expanding to the region or the part of the city that I live in, and continuing the expansion in all directions. And soon the whole region, the mountains and the lake, feeling that expansion throughout the region and the country, the continent. And soon able to observe the whole planet, expanding the mind to visualize or to sense the whole planet that we live on. The inside of the earth, the crust, the atmosphere. And soon to expand and include the moon, all the satellites that we crossed, and continue to expand the first few planets, the asteroid belt.

In all the galaxies surrounding, thousands and the thousands and the thousands of galaxies, which all have thousands and thousands of solar systems, which all have multiple planets, and continuing the expansion. Throughout the universe, imagine the mind expanding as wide as the whole universe in all directions.

You can relax in that sensation of the expansion of the mind throughout the universe.

And slowly coming back to the breath and the breathing. Feeling the sensations in the body. Smiling on the in-breath, relaxing on the out-breath. Bringing a smile to all the cells of the body as you inhale. Letting all the cells of the body to relax on the exhale.

And bringing the mind to observe the cells that creates her body. The nucleus. The surrounding. All the elements creating your cells. Mitochondria and all the different particles that are in there. And slowly going deeper in the proteins and everything that makes up your cells. And starting to think about the molecules and finally the atoms that are in all the cells of our body. This tiny particle that creates who we are. So many atoms vibrating throughout our body. Feeling the sensation of all these tiny particles vibrating, moving around.

letting the mind become as tiny as the atom, as one particle. Taking a few deep breaths. Observing the sensation of the differentiation between the whole universe and how you could expand the mind throughout the whole universe in the atoms and the body.

We'll continue the visualization by bringing our mind to the sun. Our position in the solar system, how we spin around, we follow the sun. And now that we've expanded mind throughout the universe, we have that ease of moving from one place to the other as we want. So I'll invite you to connect with the sun in whichever way you want to connect. We'll ask the sun to provide just one tiny connection. Thinking about all the suns in the universe. And we'll ask our sun to help create a little ray of light, just the tiny speck of the sun, connecting to one tiny speck of who we are, to one of our atoms. Asking the sun to provide energy or healing or whatever we need for one atom. And as we can expand our mind throughout the universe, we'll slowly or very quickly move to all the suns in the universe. Visualizing all the suns connecting to just one little tiny part of who we are, to one atoms. Feeling that connection. We are connecting to all the suns in the universe. Each sun offering one tiny little ray that connects back to one of our atoms, like all the stars in the universe connecting to our body. As we experience the expansion of the mind throughout the universe, as we experience the shrinking of the mind to connect to one atom in the body, weaving the whole universe, connecting back to all the atoms into our body. Visualize these tiny rays of light, like spider webs, just little strand, tiny webs, connecting all the suns in the universe back to our body, throughout our head and the brain, the bones and all the atoms of our head, ears, the internal veins and muscles, bones of the neck. Feeling this connection that needs to be very, very quickly weaved, as there are billions and billions that needs to be connected. And feeling that connection, feeling this expansion of the mind throughout the universe, connecting to all the suns, connecting back to all these atoms in our body, in the neck and shoulders and the arms and the chest, the back. Dissolving this physical body by connecting it to all the suns in the universe.
connections that are on top of us, below, to the sides, behind and in front of us. Billions and billions of connection through our chest, the internal organs, the hips, the legs, the knees. Tiny rays connecting every cells, every atoms of this physical body to all the suns throughout the universe. Feeling the connection in the knees and the thighs and the ankles and the feet and the toes. This tiny body connecting to the whole universe, dissolving, weaving, being healed, being sustained. Letting the mind expand to the whole universe, zooming back into all the atoms of the body. We are weaved and made of the same particles. Feeling that connection, that sensation of dissolution into the universe.

feeling the expansion of the mind, of the self, throughout the universe. This connection with all the suns, all the power, all the energy. Connecting all the atoms of this physical body.

Taking a few deep breaths. Coming back to your body here and now. Taking a moment to take note of the sensations, emotions, or imagination that arise from this meditation. This meditation is called Thousands of Suns. And it's part of a meditation that I practice as much as I can. It's called just a five-breath meditation. And I'll guide you through this five-breath meditation. Because most of the time, people don't have time to meditate. So this is what I like to share. So, yeah, with, I don't know, with nobody, with myself, with my cat, and anyway, with people who wants to listen. So it's a five-breath meditation. It's very simple. So anytime in my day that I'm like, okay, let's focus for a second, I do this five-breath meditation. The first breath is a normal breathing. And a normal exhale, maybe a little deeper than usually, just to break a little bit the rhythm of today. And then there's a meditation called a so hum meditation, that in any breath, in breath you repeat the so and hum on the exhale. And I repeat that mentally on the second breath. So first breath, normal breath, second breath, so hum on the exhale. Third breath, you'll remember that from the previous meditation, breathing in and smiling, and breathing out, relaxing. The fourth breath, as I inhale, I fill my body with light. Can be coming from the top of my head, from the whole universe, filling my whole body, breathing in. I hold my breath here, and if you want to practice some bandhas or kegel, tightening the muscles of the perineum, I do that too. So holding the breath, tightening the muscle of the perineum, tightening the abdominals a little bit, and holding that visualization of being filled with light completely, your whole body being filled. And as you release and exhale, the last breath is this Thousands of Suns meditation in one breath. So I breathe very slowly and I visualize all the atoms of my body being connected to all the suns of the universe. It might take a bit of practice, I guess. It's kind of pretty big visualization. I don't know. So when I breathe in, I can see all the atoms or visualize or imagine all the atoms of my body starting from the top of my head connecting to like the closest sun. And then as I'm filling my body with the inhale, all the atoms of my body are like connecting. So it has to be fairly quickly. So it feels like almost a porcupine of light is being created somehow with these little strands of lights connecting to all the suns. And as I inhale very slowly, all the atoms are connecting to all the suns. And I feel this connection to the whole universe. And then as I exhale, I release all of that. So that's the five breath meditation that I do as regularly as possible, because it's only five breaths. So it can be done in, you know, not even a minute. Breathing in, breathing out. So hum on the second one.
The third one is breathing in and smiling, breathing out, relaxing. Fourth one is breathing in, filling the body with the light, holding the breath, tightening the perineum, lower abdominal, bringing the energy up, and releasing everything. The last breath is this thousands of suns meditation in one breath, breathing in and connecting all the atoms of the body to all the suns in the universe. And releasing. Of course, in that breath of the thousand suns breath, my body becomes all light because all the atoms are connecting to all the suns with these little strands of lights. So everything becomes light within myself and all around me in this, porcupine, kind of ball of light that all the strands goes throughout the universe. And what I like about that visualization is like the light doesn't just come up from the top or from the side or from the feet or something like that. It's really all around my body gets connected to the whole universe. And that's the meditation for today. the two meditation that I've been kind of writing about and practicing. I feel the expansion of the mind throughout the universe is, it's kind of very useful. If you look into Kashmir Shaivism cosmogony, there's this, kind of dissolution of the mind into consciousness. And, consciousness is everywhere and prevailing or kind of behind, below, I don't know, in a different dimension, I have no idea, but kind of expanding throughout the whole universe is consciousness. And consciousness is what I've put in motion this physical reality somehow. And I find that expanding the mind to the whole universe and let it kind of dissolve into that is kind of a first step in dissolving into consciousness. Sometimes I feel that there's a separation between this more spiritual understanding of reality and the physical understanding of reality, but I think it's important, well, at least for me, to root my meditation or spiritual experience in the physicality. So by understanding, the particles, the atoms, and understanding the whole universe and connecting the both together, I find that to be more spiritual somehow, to kind of really root the understanding of consciousness in the physicality of how far we've understood this reality, and studying or understanding light and vibration and sound and all of these physical phenomena to help root the understanding. I don't think it's separated, the kind of a spirituality and the physicality. And that's why I generally dislike the word spirituality, because it doesn't connect so much to the physicality. So this meditation of a thousand suns, where we connect all of our atoms to all of the suns in the universe, it's deepening the meditation of the how crazy the reality is. Like, the universe is expanding in all direction from the perspective of who's observing. So it's a very strange, the universe is weird to start with. And I don't think that we need to create or imagine like a different
thing that's more spiritual than the universe itself. So by kind of playing around with the universe, the visualization of the universe and our physicality, and deepening that connection, you know, breathing into your cells and smiling, all our cells of the body smiling, you know, observing the positive sensation of inhaling. And we know now that the inhale provide all this oxygen, and that gets put in the blood and goes around the body, and it's a very positive, well, it's life-giving. And we exhale all this toxin, I guess. So really kind of grounding the meditation in the physicality of this world, how far we understand that, and the expansion of the mind throughout the universe. It's really, I find it very potent, very kind of real. You know, the mind does expand and shrink depending what we're thinking about, and creating more movement within that imagination, visualization, and expansion and shrinking of the mind is for me a direct spiritual practice. You know, this is not outside the spiritual realm. We're playing with elements of the meditative nature of human. So yeah, that's me with the new meditation. And hopefully I'm continuing doing radio show Tuesday 1600 UTC, Wednesday 1500 UTC. You're listening to DJ Damaru with the Wednesday morning meditation. Stick around on Anon Radio. It's always a fun, it's a fun ride. All right. Thanks again for listening, and we'll talk soon.

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2: Hello, this is Tobe coming to you live from a location approximately 1 kilometer to the south of the most heavy fighting in this conflict to date. 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
1: This is my 大红袍。No. Okay. 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Okay.
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0: This is Science Report Today, Vibroacoustics. Vibration. It can annoy or calm. Sound. It can foster serenity or destroy concentration. Put them together and you get the science of vibroacoustics. Just how the mixture of sound and vibration affects human beings is of critical importance, among other things, to our space program. Generally speaking, lower frequencies produce vibration, which is felt. Higher frequencies are more often transmitted as sound, which is heard. The combined effects of vibration and sound aren't simply added together. Often the two interact, producing an enhanced effect. Just how this enhanced effect influences human beings is the study of vibroacoustics. Dr. Kelly Wilshire, who works at NASA's Langley Research Center, elaborates.
1: Each particular person has their own limits or tolerance to noise and sound. Some people are very much annoyed or bothered by particular types of sounds, characteristics of sounds that wouldn't bother other people. So it's a very individualistic phenomenon.
0: Uncovering what parameters govern human response to a given condition of noise and vibration is the goal of vibroacousticians. Human psychology is a critical aspect of vibroacoustic research. It's also highly variable. Unbearable noise to an adult might be soothing.

music to a teenager. The immediate goal of this science is improved performance of astronauts. According to Dr. Wilshire, the focus of current work is to establish acceptable levels of noise and vibration for humans in outer space. But, she says, spin-offs from this space-oriented research will benefit us all. Science Report, a feature of the American Institute of Physics.

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Stoke Source, life's beverage. Tune in at 0100 hours UTC on a Tuesday. It's where you'll find it. It's where the secret recipe lies. You will find what I like to call jangle pop or space junk. 0100 hours UTC on a Tuesday. See you there. Bye-bye. Perhaps your radio needs some listening therapy. 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Only available at 0100 hours UTC on a Tuesday. You will hear me talk about a vast array of things and play some sweet, sweet tunes. 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Bye-bye.

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1: Astral Peaks, 1400 UTC Wednesdays. 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

0: It's 1900 UTC, and that means it's time for That's News to Me. I'm your host, DJ Marcus. Let's see what's happening in the world today.
1: Oh boy. Hello. Welcome, one and all. It is January 25th, 2022, and I'm recording this a little bit ahead of time. I actually made a mistake. My doctor's appointment is at 12:30, not at 1 local time, which means I gotta hurry up. I'm gonna be able to record about 15 minutes here and then edit in a song, and I've got a pre-recorded news story or tech story that's about 6 minutes long, so we should be right around right amount of time for the show, hopefully. And please stick around. The Doobie Skulls Committee with Tobe is coming up afterwards. So let's run through it. There's a lot of news to talk about, and we're just not going to have enough time. Darn it. All right. First, in Malawi. Malawi's President Chakwera sacks entire cabinet. President Lazarus Chakwera dissolved his entire cabinet late on Monday. The move comes as three of his now former ministers face charges. In a televised address on Monday, January 24th, Malawian President Chakwera announced all the functions of the cabinet reverted to him until a new one is appointed. As he sacked his government, the president vowed to confront all forms of lawless conduct by public officials. The move comes after three of his ministers faced charges. The former minister of lands, Kezi Msukwa, was arrested in a bribery case. The labor minister, Ken Kandodo, had been accused of diverting COVID funds, and the energy minister of meddling with fuel deals. All have denied the allegations. Since he was elected in June 2020, Chakwera presidential tenure has been tainted by corruption accusations. Last August, he sacked the country's energy minister, who was arrested on corruption charges. And just recently, the Conference of Catholic Bishops and the Public Affairs Committee called for the president to relentlessly fight corruption. President Chakwera indicated a new cabinet will be announced within the next days. So, this is interesting and important because a story we didn't talk about, I don't believe, is that Malawi has recently, or at least officially, this is back in September, or November. Malawi requested Mike Tyson to become an ambassador for their cannabis industry, according to a spokesman for the Ministry of Agriculture. So, it was dated November 1st. The ministry wrote that Malawi cannot go it alone in this complex industry and needs a partner, and that it requested Mike Tyson as the ambassador of the cannabis sector in Malawi. So, very interesting times indeed. In Iran, sentences a Frenchman, Benjamin Briere, to 8 years on spying charges. An Iranian court sentenced the Frenchman to 8 years in prison on spying charges on Tuesday. His Paris-based lawyer has denounced the trial as a masquerade. Briere, who was arrested in May 2020 while traveling in Iran and is currently on hunger strike, was also given an additional 8-month sentence for propaganda against Iran's Islamic system, his lawyer Philippe Valent said in a statement. The 36-year-old Frenchman was on an overland trip across Asia when he was arrested in May 2020 near the Turkmenistan-Iran border and accused of spying. Slamming the trial, which began on Thursday as a masquerade, Valent said his client did not have a fair trial in front of impartial judges and noted he had not been allowed to access the full indictment against him. The verdict is the result of a purely political process that is devoid of any basis, he added. The French Foreign Ministry has also slammed the sentencing, calling it unacceptable and not based on facts. Breer's Iranian lawyer, Saeed Dagan, said his client had been sentenced on new charges and had not been informed about them. His sentence is based on a different legal clause than the earlier one. He's been convicted for cooperation with hostile agents against Iran, which carries a longer sentence than his previous one. He was not informed about it, and this new charge and our defense in the past 20 months while he was in jail didn't address it. Dengen said his team would appeal the verdict within 20 days. Breer had been traveling around Iran in a van, hoping to explore the country's roads as he'd done on similar trips around Scandinavia, the Balkans, and Turkey. The journey, which he was documenting via Instagram, came to an abrupt halt when he was arrested by security forces in a deserted zone near the border with Turkmenistan. So, just as a warning, no, you are not immune to getting sucked up into this kind of stuff. I don't know. It always seems like people like to push the boundaries and when they're going traveling. It's like, I'll go to Iran, or I'll go to Afghanistan or Iraq during the war, or different things like that. It just always gets me, because it's like you went in knowing that it was so dangerous and knew that this was a risk. Anyhow, what else is going on? Well, in Greece, they had a lot of snow. Greece snowstorm. Thousands of drivers left stranded as storm hits Athens. Thousands of motorists left stranded on a motorway around the Greek capital Athens have been rescued overnight after a severe snowstorm swept across the region. More than 3,500 people were rescued on Monday night, but about 300 drivers remained on the Attiki Odos motorway overnight. Part of Athens were also hit by heavy power cuts, with grid operators working to restore electricity. Authorities say the storm, named Elpida, will persist until Wednesday. Overnight temperatures plummeted to negative 14 C. Government spokesman Giannis Oikonomou told reporters that the country remained in a very difficult phase, as the forecasts indicate that we will face difficulties again in a while. Environmental Minister Christos Stylianides sought to blame the motorway's management company for the chaos, saying that it had failed to maintain normal traffic conditions, despite earlier promises that they'll take adequate measures to do so. So, anyhow, a lot of people stuck on the road. Government finger-pointing ensues. Very similar to what happened in Virginia earlier this year in the United States. So, let's talk about the UK real quick. The Met, which is the police department, Met launches criminal investigation into Downing Street parties. Yep, it's serious business. U-turn from Police Commissioner Cressida Dick means Sue Gray's inquiry report will be delayed. Scotland Yard has placed the heart of the government under investigation after receiving evidence from Sue Gray's inquiry on alleged parties at Downing Street in Whitehall, and a move that will delay her report's publication. As a result, Boris Johnson will face a wait before Gray's inquiry is released, with the Metropolitan Police Commissioner, Cressida Dick, performing a U-turn and signing off on a formal investigation. Both the Cabinet Office and the Met have concluded that allegations uncovered by the inquiry are serious enough to warrant investigation beyond Gray's remit. The move is a significant change of tack by the Met, which previously said its policy was not to undertake retrospective investigations of lockdown breaches. On Tuesday, Dick told the London Assembly her force had launched a criminal investigation into 8 events where lockdown rules were allegedly broken as a result of information provided by the Cabinet Office. She said, as a result, firstly, of the information provided by the Cabinet Office inquiry team, and secondly, my own officer's assessment, I can confirm that the Met is now investigating a number of events that took place at Downing Street and Whitehall in the last 2 years in relation to the potential breaches of COVID-19 regulations. So, very serious things going on there. See what the punishment looks like. Angela Rayner, deputy Labour leader, called on the Prime Minister to resign. She said, with Boris Johnson's Downing Street now under police investigation, how on earth can he think he can stay on as its Prime Minister? Boris Johnson is a national distraction. Conservative MPs should stop propping him up, and he should finally do the decent thing and resign. That's according to Angela Rayner. The Met investigation will be carried out by its special inquiry team and be overseen by Deputy Assistant Commissioner Jane Connors, who leads the force's COVID enforcement group. So, very interesting times. We'll see how long Boris will be with us. Speaking of people no longer with us, COVID denialist and Bolsonaro ally Olavo de Carvalho died of virus, says daughter. Olavo de Carvalho, the coronavirus denying mentor of Jair Bolsonaro and Brazil's radical right, has died in the U.S., with one of his children citing COVID-19 as the cause. The family asked for prayers for the professor's soul, relatives said on Twitter, after announcing the death of the 74-year-old polemicist, a towering figure in contemporary Brazilian politics, who was adored and abhorred in equal measure by millions of followers and foes. So, just a heads up there, a little RIP. Also, today is a holiday in Sao Paulo because it's their anniversary of being a town. But the reason that I think it's neat is because I didn't realize how old Sao Paulo was. They were founded, in the 16th century. Let's see if we've got a date. Oh, it was on this day in 1554 that Sao Paulo was founded as a religious mission and Jesuit Royal College by priests José de Anchieta and Manuel de Nobrega. So, Sao Paulo is the largest Portuguese-speaking city in the world with over 12 million inhabitants. So anyway, I just was like, oh, hey, cool. I forgot. Somebody told me about that yesterday. All right, we're running low on time for Marcus talk. So here is the remainder of the stories that I can get out. World news. Ireland tells Russia live-fire naval exercise is not welcome. Surprise, surprise. Ireland has told Russia its plans to host live-fire naval exercises off the country's coast are not welcome, but the Irish defense minister said the country had no power to stop it. Comes amid rising tensions over a buildup of Russia's military forces on the Ukraine border and threats of consequences for any invasion from the U.S. and its allies. Ireland, however, has a long-standing policy of neutrality and is not part of the NATO military alliance. Simon Conveney, who holds both the foreign and defense ministerial briefs, told journalists in Brussels that the Irish government had received a notification from Russia about the planned military exercises. They are due to take place about 240 kilometers off the southwest coast of Ireland. That is in international waters, but it is also part of the exclusive economic zone of Ireland, he explained. It is also within Ireland's airspace, and flights will have to be diverted to avoid the area. The exclusive economic zone is different from territorial or sovereign waters and refers to the area where a country has special rights to exploit the ocean's resources, but naval exercises by foreign powers can be carried out there. We don't have the power to prevent this happening, but certainly I've made it clear to the Russian ambassador in Ireland that it's not welcome. So, we shall see. Oh, wrong microphone. Sorry, I get stuffed up. I didn't take my allergy medicine. Ugh, I better take that before I head off to the doctor. Okay, what else is happening? All right. The UK urges European allies to ready Russian sanctions. So they're just like, get ready, it's coming. In a hot mic, Biden swears at a Fox News reporter. He's quoted here as saying something like, a guy called out, do you think inflation is a political liability ahead of the midterms? And on the mic he thought was off, it's a great asset, more inflation, Biden said in a low tone. Then he added, what a stupid son of a bitch, as he shook his head. Of course, the live stream was still going and the microphone was still on. So Papa Joe, Uncle Joe, Sleepy Joe, Joe Biden, whatever you call him, just another little note on his how things are going for him. A black man in Nevada spent 6 days in jail after police mistook him for a suspect with the same name who's white and twice his age. Shane Lee Brown, age 25, was arrested in January 2020 in a traffic stop after he failed to show his license. Las Vegas police found a warrant in his name, but that warrant was actually for Shane Neil Brown, a middle-aged white man with a beard. The young man was not charged with the crime and is now suing for damages. A spokeswoman for the city of Henderson told U.S. media the younger man had been lawfully detained for driving with a suspended license. The city didn't refer to the allegations of mistaken identity in the legal action. So, he's seeking $500,000 in punitive damages. He did have a suspended license and some warrants out, but he shouldn't have been, the way he was detained wasn't okay. So that's the source of the lawsuit. Google is being sued over deceptive location tracking. Google is being sued in the U.S. over accusations it deceived people about how to control location tracking. The legal action refers to a widely reported 2018 revelation turning off one location tracking setting in its app was insufficient to fully disable a feature. It accuses Google of using so-called dark patterns, marketing techniques that deliberately confuse Google says the claims were inaccurate and outdated. The legal action was filed in the District of Columbia. Similar ones were also filed in Texas, Indiana, and Washington State. So we'll see if settings from 2 years ago can be brought up in court today. I'm interested. And last, we'll run through these real quick. Three firefighters killed and a fourth injured in a Baltimore building collapse. So they were putting out the fire and the building collapsed on them. Three were killed. Fourth is fighting for his life. The firefighters were responding to a fire in a three-story building on the 200 block of South Stryker Street in West Baltimore when it collapsed at 6 a.m. on Monday. So that's just a sad little fact. Alabama coal miners on strike for 10 months vowed not to be starved out. We haven't talked about strikes or anything lately because the World Socialist website's kind of a bit hardline sometimes, so it's hard to talk about. But state troopers escorted strike breakers to the mine and local court grants injunctions to limit pickets. But they're still fighting and they're still holding on. They're not letting the coal company get away with it. Chick-fil-A is under fire for throwing out a homeless man who is trying to buy food. The outlet says he was violating a trespass warrant as he previously spit on guests. So I'd be curious what you think in com. All right. Well, that is it. I've got to leave. My appointment is in 12 minutes and it takes about 10 to drive there. So fingers crossed. All right. Enjoy this story. Enjoy the song. Enjoy the story. And party on. I'll see you guys Thursday. Wednesday's going to be pre-recorded too because I got a meeting unless they cancel it. All right. Bye-bye.

0: excuse me while I whip this out.
1: Oh, man. This story is a little old. It's from January 13th, 2022. Nuclear startup Oklo gets thumbs down from regulators. What does this mean for next-gen nuclear? This comes to us from canarymedia.com, so it's got its little slant to it. Nuclear, the advanced nuclear reactor industry, such as it is, suffered a setback last week when the Nuclear Regulatory Commission denied Oklo Power's application to build and operate the company's Aurora Compact fast reactor at a site in Idaho. The denial is based on Oklo's failure to provide information on several key topics for their Aurora design, the NRC said in a statement. The company is free to submit a complete application in the future. Oklo, a venture-funded startup, had submitted a combined application to license the design and operation of a compact fast microreactor. The company had already received a first-of-its-kind site-use permit in 2019 to build its initial plant on a quarter-acre site at the Idaho National Lab. Oklo reacted to the NRC's decision with a mix of frustration and determined optimism. We woke up a few days ago to incredibly surprising decisions by the NRC. Although Oklo responded to every request for information, and the last thing we heard from the NRC was that the information we submitted was helpful, the NRC has denied our first application on the basis of not having submitted information. The NRC has now gone from having one combined license for an advanced nuclear reactor under review to none. Yet the company says it sees silver lining. The NRC actions are catalyzing a new wave of support, momentum, and introspection from those that support advanced fission, it said in a statement, adding, conversations we've had with the NRC management in the last few days have made it clear that the door is open to supplement the application and to resubmit. Oklo will respond to the NRC letter with a letter clarifying things that cannot be left the way that they were characterized. Oklo has 30 days to request a hearing regarding the agency's decision. Challenging the nuclear status quo, Sunnyvale, California-based Oklo has been developing an advanced microreactor design since its founding in 2013, attempting to overcome 40 years of stasis in the U.S. nuclear energy industry. Oklo envisions its first commercial product as a 1.5-megawatt nuclear battery for off-grid deployment in remote or island communities that now rely on diesel generators. The fast reactor's design could allow the nuclear heater to operate for as long as 20 years without having to be refueled. This is radically different from the light water reactors that make up what's left of the commercial U.S. nuclear fleet. Different fuel, different coolant, and much smaller scale. Oklo is the only microreactor vendor that has been navigating the NRC's stringent licensing process. In an interview with Canary Media last year, Oklo co-founder and COO Caroline Cochran pointed out the stunning fact that no nuclear plant that has submitted an application since the formation of the NRC in 1975 has yet commenced operation. That's mind-blowing. I had no idea. I guess that's why it's news to me. The NRC is apparently not ready to buck that trend, though Andrea Vail, director of the Nuclear Office of Nuclear Reactor Regulation, said in a statement on its Oklo design decision that the commission remains committed to efficiently and reliably reviewing advanced reactor designs. Rod Adams of Nuclear Capital provides some insight into what makes Oklo different and how that poses challenges for regulators. Oklo's combined license application is part of an effort to achieve difficult but important goals. The company has challenged the standard way of doing things and designed a nuclear power system that is different from conventional reactors, as a gasoline-powered scooter is from a 100-megawatt slow-speed diesel pushing a large container ship. This news doesn't bode well for other companies developing advanced reactor designs, such as the Bill Gates-funded TerraPower, which Canary covered in detail last year. TerraPower is planning to build a 345-megawatt sodium-cooled fast nuclear reactor demonstration project at the site of a soon-to-be-retired coal plant in western Wyoming. So, we'll see how that all plays out, but this has been a quick little pre-recorded science news update. Hopefully Publius is around to help enlighten us about more about fast reactors. All right, back to live news.

that sound means that our time's come to an end. Thanks for listening. I'll be back tomorrow, and every weekday, Monday through Friday, before the Dubious Goals Committee with Tobe at 1900 UTC. Talk to you then.

All right. Here we go. The current time is 19:30. And that means it's time to begin another thrilling episode of the Dubious Goals Committee. It's the Dubious Goals Committee Toad Time. Yep. Hello. My name is Tobe. I am the chairman of the Dubious Goals Committee. Here's a bunny. Hi, Mr. Bun. He's chewing on some clover. Oh, yes, here we go. Hello, my name is Tobe. I'm the chairman of the Dubious Goals Committee, and I'm obviously outside today. You may be surprised to find that I am walking through Harrenhaven. I've just stepped into the forest. And, it's about 80 degrees. 80 degrees American, which is about, I don't know, do the damn conversion in your own head. I'm walking by the big cottonwood tree that fell over. It is now just a huge log as you enter the forest. It's got Pleurotus ostreatus popping out of it in two or three or four places here. Maybe five. And I'm not even looking at the back. So we got some fungus growth going. And, yeah, the weather's kind of reasonable. It's still really humid. It's a little bit warm, but I'm out of the direct sun. I'm just trying to maintain my crap. Who's that back there? Is that a squirrely squirrel? Yeah, okay, there's a squirrel back there doing stuff. And I just needed to get out of my house. I needed to get out of my head, which was also in my house at the time. Because I'm just having a super crappy day. Super crap. And so I needed to just get outdoors, try to find some peace. Try to find some mental stability or wherewithal or something. And the best way for me to do that is to go out walk around in the forest. So I've got my favorite gray shirt on, my favorite gray pants, the shorts really, short pants. I got my gray shoes on. Feeling very neutral today. Or at least I'm trying to project neutral. I'm trying to project a neutral on the outside because I feel nothing but anger on the inside, and this anger is probably misplaced, although technically I think the anger is actually directed at myself. I'm mad at myself because why did I let these things happen? I knew this was going to happen 14 or 15 years ago.

with some sticks sticking out of it. And some frog heads. There's my frog. I was looking for frogs. Finally found a frog. Hi, Froggy. Froggy says hi. All right, well, I've seen a bunny, a squirrel, and a frog, and some ducks. There was a bunny in my at my house. I keep running into this rabbit that's in the front yard. I've had a bunny in the backyard for a while, but now there's a rabbit in the front yard, and he likes to hang out in all the weeds that are around the tree in the front yard. And I go walking around, and then he spooks me when he jumps out. So I'm walking out towards the boardwalk, and the green tunnel is ridiculous. It's 3 meters tall. You're walking along this boardwalk, and there's just plant life on either side of you, and it's really overgrown, and it's crazy. And then you get to the water, and now you're walking between cattails that are taller than you. It's pretty crazy. There's some water motion up here. Is there somebody under the boardwalk? Probably some frogs or some fishies. Somebody's moving around. It's feeding time. As I walk out onto the boardwalk and over the water, there's not a lot of wind. It's very smooth, so we're just getting glass-like reflections off the water. And little ripples, little circular ripples that just start out of nowhere and expand. These are little fishies that are feeding. All the little bugs are close to the water. All the little fishies are eating them up. Nom, nom, nom. So there's all these little circles being generated everywhere you look in the water. I'm scanning the shorelines looking for herons because that's where they like to hang out. And they like to wade along the cattails and look for the little fishies that are swimming around. I'm working my way out to the end of the boardwalk where the water gets a little shallower. We can see some fishies and we can see out over the great expanse of this pond / lake. Ooh, big bubbles over here. Was that a turtle? Was it a fishy? There's something in the bushes here making them shake. Probably some birds. As I look way back out there and I scan the reed line, I don't see anything. I don't see anything that looks like herons. So now I'm going to look down into the water. Oh, I can't see very good. You know, it did rain. It rained this morning. It rained overnight. It's been real on and off kind of rain. So the water's sort of stirred up and muddy. So I'm not really seeing anything. But there's a lot of water movement around here. I think they can see me. All the little fishy fishies. Where could the fishies be? All right, I'm going to go over to this side. I'm going to see if I can... Wait, is that a turtle surfacing right over there? Maybe. I don't know. Yeah, and so they put... I remember last time I was here, this was up. But there's a new display sign out here on the end of the boardwalk about the great blue heron. Now that's one tall bird, so there's a silhouette of a heron next to some children and an adult. Pictures of a heron. Great blue herons can be found in all 48 states of the continental United States and can usually be spotted standing on the shores of rivers,
and ponds. Yeah, that's true. I know that's a fact. I've seen boatloads of them. And that's where they always are. Although I have seen them flying. But I do have to admit that when I've seen them flying, they're usually flying over a pond. Or they're flying over a creek. Slash river. Or they're flying over land between two ponds. That's what I see the most. You know, like herons flying from like Tranquility Park, they fly over the creek, they follow the creek up to Heron Haven, and they zoom in here and they say, ah, look at all that standing water. I bet there's some delicious fishies in that water. And they're right. So I'm going to walk off the boardwalk here.

a good idea, right? Sure it is. Looking into the water, looking for scratties. Have I seen a muskrat at all this year? Maybe. Kind of don't really remember though. I see so much stuff all the damn time that it's hard to remember when I see a certain thing at any given time. Unless you catch me on the same day, then I can tell you everything I saw that day. I can smell it. I can smell the rot is starting to set in. Leaves are beginning to fall. Things are starting to decay. Oh, good Lord, there's a giant family just got ahead of me and they're working their way to the back, and it's six kids, couple of adults, and at least one baby. And they're loud. Which means we're not seeing anything from here on out. Which is fine. Didn't really expect to see anything. Now, why do I see strange orange-colored things over there? What? Am I seeing lights? I can't be. Okay, over here in the little pavilion that's sort of right off the crossroads. Something's been tied up with orange tape. Looks like there's been some plantings. Yeah. Save these. Okay. A few years ago, there's this little... It's just like a 3 meter by 2 meter little covered station with two chairs. You can sit here if you want. And it's dedicated to Mary Snidely, a woman that I did know. She was a longtime volunteer and friend of Heron Haven. And so that's sort of like one of the memorial areas. A lot of these are popping up because a lot of these people are, well, they're kicking off, frankly. Yeah, this sort of became a pet project of some seniors, and so there is kind of a new generation taking over. I'm not part of it. By choice, I don't like the decisions of what's being done out here. Because this used to be a beautiful nature preserve. You could come here at any given time, on any given day.

and you're going to see marmots and deer and foxes and minks and muskrats and various kinds of turtles and tons of weird birds. But that's not the case anymore for a number of reasons. Number one, there's a invasive species taking over. And as this plant grows, it pushes out animals, including marmots, deer. All right, here's the tree with the giant Pleurotus ostereitus on it. Just some massive, massive mushrooms. Are the ones under there still there? No, the ones underneath aren't there anymore, but there's some growing on the land end. This is another cottonwood log. The tree had to come down, so it was actually cut down and it was allowed to fall into the water, which is great for mushroom logs. If they're half in the water and half up on the ground, you're going to get great mushrooms. So let's go around to this side of it and see if I can see if there's anything underneath there anymore. No, this was the giant breakout of Pleurotus. Oh, I can see the dead ones. Yeah, they're all drying up and shriveled up. This is where those huge, huge, the biggest mushrooms I've ever seen. They were Pleurotus ostereitus, the size of dinner plates, 12, 14 inches in diameter. That's 30 to 36 centimeters in diameter. These are huge. All right, so I'm going to step into the wall blind here. Climb up the steps, see if we can see anything out over all the weeds and stuff that overlook the billabong. And it's sort of hard to see, but yeah, I'm not seeing anything. Sometimes there's muskrats back here, very often ducks. But it doesn't look like there's much happening today. So I'm gonna turn around and walk out of here as I check all these logs, because this is a good mushroom area. We've been finding weird stuff in here. We've been finding earth stars in here and all that other great stuff. Let's see, where were those earth stars? They were right around here. No, not anymore, they're not. We got artist conchs on these. But those cool earth stars seem to have run their course. I was very glad to see those earlier this year, because I hadn't seen any, oh geez, in a long time. And when I say a long time, probably a decade, maybe even longer. Because the first time I saw them, I was actually with Ione. This would have been when Ione was still alive. How long has that been now? And was it before I started doing Dubious Goals Committee? That would make it more than 11 years ago, wouldn't it? How long have I been doing this? Well, we're coming up on 4,000 shows soon. I think we're about 100 shows out. Thereabouts. We're about 90 days out from episode 4,000. Crazy. As I walk into the deeper into the forest, I can hear the family of kids up ahead of me. They're so loud. The kids are screaming. And now I'm walking by the new bench. Some money got spent. They built some really nice benches. And this bench is right in front of one of my favorite old areas.
there was some trees that fell down here, and one tree fell on another, and it was kind of great because you could just walk up this tree and you'd be about 2 meters up in the air. And I have found some cool stuff back in there when I was walking around on the trees. Found a tortoise shell back there, which I wish I still had. I took it to the nature center and it is now on display. I wish I still had it for Taoist magic purposes. But with as much as I'm in riparian areas where there's lots of raccoons, I'm sure I'm gonna find another tortoise shell at some point. Family just made it past me, so I'm gonna walk out to the big blind. Trying to keep my spirits up. I have so much annoying and bad crap going down in my life right now that it's depressing me. I do not wish to stay in depression. So we gotta shake this all out, we gotta get the act together. And I gotta maintain. What would make me feel better? Do I need to sift? Well, that was one thing I was going to do today. You might remember yesterday I was talking about, let's get out the super baby synth. You know, I've got a small synth that I refer to as the baby synth, but I've got a smaller synth than that, which is the baby synth. And there's more people out here. How's this possible? I was the only person in the parking lot. But anyway, I wanted to get the baby synth together with the baby sequencer. Haven't done that in a while. And you might remember that we found out that one of the power supplies was bad and I had to fix it. So I did fix it. And I was actually playing with this stuff for a little bit, so, you know, to test it out. And then the other power supply went out. These are identical power supplies for these devices, and I didn't build them, I didn't design them, they weren't designed well, and so yeah, basically the little wire pulled out, the little wire lead pulled away from its connector, just like the previous one did, and so now I gotta take that damn connector. I got to rewire it. It's a real pain in the ass. Very fiddly, not good, never meant to be any kind of permanent solution for anything. I better check the base of this tree. This tree produces hericium, and there is something growing out of the side. This is probably artist conk if I had to guess, but it could. Now, the hericium was going to go down there, so. Suddenly everybody's at Heron Haven. There's somebody above me, squirrely squirrel. Alright, walking by the weird wall. As we approach the big blind. Okay, who's out on the big pond today? Well, we got lots of fish feeding. I don't see anything around the delta, nor on the far side, but there's so much stuff in the water there, there could be somebody hiding in there, ducks or whatever. Looking around. I don't immediately see any turtles. Way far out there, you would expect to see some herons, but I don't see jack. There could be stuff behind Goose Island, but I'm never going to see it because it is so massively overgrown. So instead, I'm going to leave the big blind, go up these stairs, and we're going to hit the Upland Trail, as they like to call it. I refer to it as the loop path because it just sort of loops around.
But if we get up here, there's a stretch that starts right about here. Ooh, I was going to say, where you can see out over the lake. Nope. Not at this time of year. Everything is just very, very overgrown. And so, you can't see out there. Maybe if we get up a little bit higher here. Once you get up here to this spot, there's this funny little fence. It's just two posts in the ground and two slats that keep you from walking down the trail into the ravine. But this is so overgrown now that it's ridiculous. And as I turn around and look towards the lake, yeah, I can't see Jack. It's all blocked. Blocked by forest. All right, so we just keep following this path around. And right up here, I've seen snapping turtles up here. I saw a snapping turtle step off the step. He went bloop. And now we run into this trail, which goes to the top of the hill. But we are not going to the top of the hill. Oh no. We are in fact going to turn right and head down the path back to the main sort of trail. And somebody cleaned this up because this was really overgrown for a long time and you almost couldn't get through here. Last time we were out here, had to bushwhack through here, but now it's been cleared. And now there are some angry birds. What are the birds angry at? Well, there's only one thing that makes birds this angry, and that's a predator. So who has flown in? It could be anybody. It could be an owl. It could be a hawk. It could even be an eagle, but this is not the time of year for eagles. But there's somebody making a racket. I don't know what they're so damn angry about. The owls have left for the year, so I guess we're just left with, you know, potentially a Cooper's hawk or a red tail, something like that. Something like that would make an angry bird. All right. Well, I'm heading back the way I came. Am I going to do a check for golf balls? I don't know. I might. I probably should, just to sort of help keep me sane, keep me grounded. Because I've got a really crappy day ahead of me. And probably an even more crappy night. Probably going to be a long night. Probably not going to sleep too good. But I'm maintaining, for the most part. I am sneaking in naps here and there. And I'm surprised I was out here this long. It's very humid. It's cooled down a little bit. You know, it's like 26 degrees. Maybe 25. But you've been listening to the Dubious Goals Committee, a show that airs every damn day at 1930 UTC right here on Anon Radio. And now it's over.

Yeah.

0: did. What? What happened to our stuff? It was torched. What?
1: Who did it?
0: Probably that renegade cop and the ninjas.

0: Here's another in NBC's great parade of new shows.
1: Ladies and gentlemen, the story you are about to hear is true. Only the names have been changed to protect the innocent.
0: NBC brings you Dragnet. You're a detective sergeant. You're assigned to narcotics detail. For more than 2 months, doctors' offices have been burglarized, hospital pharmacies pillaged, drugstores robbed, medical supply firms ransacked, with one purpose in mind: the theft of narcotics. The criminals are expert, cunning, vicious. Your job? Get them.
1: Dragnet, the documented drama of an actual crime, investigated and solved by the men who unrelentingly stand watch on the security of your home, your family, and your life. For the next 30 minutes, transcribed in cooperation with the Los Angeles Police Department, you will travel step by step on the side of the law through an actual case from official police files. From beginning to end, from crime to punishment, Dragnet is the story of your police force in action.
2: It was Thursday, March 23rd. It was windy in Los Angeles. We were working the night watch out of narcotics. My partner's Ben Romero. The boss is Ed Backstrand, chief of detectives. My name's Friday. I was on my way back from the record bureau, and it was 10:35 p.m. when I got to room 24, narcotics detail.
3: Yeah, okay. Well, we'll be right over. Thank you. Get anything, Joe?
2: Nothing we don't know already. How about you?
3: That was the county hospital on the phone. Doc Welch. Pretty fair lead. I told him we'd be right over.
2: What's he got?
3: One of our informants, Benny Trounsell. Ready?
2: Let's go. What's with Benny?
3: It's bad shape. Somebody worked him over. They found him in an alley off of South Main.
2: Yeah?
3: Doc says Trounsell talked before he passed out.
2: Anything good?
3: He claimed he knows who's running the new dope racket in town. Says they got him.
2: Now, let's take the stairs here, huh? Why should they bother with small fry like Benny?
3: That's what I'm wondering. Blackmail, maybe.
2: Benny's still on the needle? Maybe that accounts for his story.
3: Doc says his skull is fractured. Morphine doesn't do that to you.
2: Yeah. Benny mention any names?
3: I don't know. Doc didn't say.
2: Here's the garage. Come on. When did they pick up Benny?
3: About an hour ago. He had a pocket full of Bentles on him. Heroin.
2: Trounsell's small fry. He never had that much dope on him in his life.
3: That's what makes it interesting. Let's go.

0: County Hospital.
1: Yes, sir.
0: The line is busy. Will you wait? Thank you. Can I help you, gentlemen?
2: We'd like to see Dr. Welsh. She's expecting us.
0: Your names, please.
2: This is Sergeant Romero. My name's Friday. Police officer.
0: Oh, yes. Around the corner to your left, room 127. The doctor's waiting for you.
2: Thank you. Come on, Ben.
3: I hope Benny's still talking. We could sure use a lead.
2: Yeah. Here it is. 127.
4: Hiya, Ben. Joe.
2: How are you, Doc? Anything new?
4: Just left Trounsell upstairs.
3: You think we can talk to him now?
4: Won't do much good. He died about 6 minutes ago.
2: For almost 2 years, Benny Trounsell, an addict himself, had been one of the most valuable informants Ben and I had in the narcotic gangs. More than once, he had helped us solve a case, but this time, if Benny Trounsell had any direct leads to the nerve center of the newest narcotic ring, he took them with him. Besides his dying accusation that the ring had gotten to him, he left behind only two small scraps of information. First, when he arrived at the county hospital, Dr. Welsh reported that Trounsell repeatedly muttered the name Patterson. Secondly, among the few personal effects found in his pockets was a good amount of heroin and a small piece of white paper with two words scrawled on it, Tucker Building. Benny Trounsell's body was taken to the county morgue, and the next morning it was posted. At the coroner's inquest, the cause of death was listed as a brain hemorrhage induced by severe blows by a blunt instrument on the sides and base of the skull, inflicted by a person or persons unknown. Besides Ben and myself, the only identification witness at the inquest was a woman who managed a rooming house in Benedict Alley, where Trounsell used to stay periodically. After the inquest, we questioned her briefly in our office.
3: Miss Stratch, you say you can't remember any friends Trounsell had while he stayed at your rooming house?
5: No, I can't. Besides, if I knew that man used dope, I never would have rented him a room.
2: How long did he rent from you, Miss Strite?
5: Oh, about 6 months. I run a respectable house. I don't mind if my people drink a little now and then, but those dope users, no, sir.
2: Did you know anything about Trounsell, Miss Strite? Where he spent his time, where he had his meals?
5: Well, don't serve at my place. Too much trouble. Most of my people eat at the Ace Lunchroom, down the corner.
3: Where's that, Miss Strite?
5: Grant and South Main, right on the corner.
3: And you think Trounsell might have spent some time there?
5: He might have, I don't know.
2: Ms. Strite, did Trounsell ever mention anyone by the name of Patterson?
5: No. Patterson? No.
2: And you can't recall any friends he might have had?
5: He had any friends and never set foot in my house. That's all I know.
2: All right, Ms. Strite. Thank you.
3: Here's a card, ma'am. If you come across any information about Trounsell, we'd appreciate it if you'd call us.
5: All right. That all?
3: That's all, ma'am. Thank you.
5: Well, bye.
3: Goodbye, ma'am.
2: Big help.
3: Yeah, not even a good identification witness.
2: You got those listings we made on the Tucker Building?
3: Yeah, let's see. Here it is.
2: Okay, let me have it, huh? Mm. Tucker Building, 7310 South Wilshire. I wonder what Benny Trounsell could have been doing out there.
3: Shouldn't be too hard to check. It's a small building.
2: Yeah, six listings for the whole place. A couple of law offices, real estate guy, dentists, architect, and a doctor.
3: One dentist, one doctor could be a lead.
2: Maybe. Pretty thin.
6: Friday, Romero. You got a minute?
3: Yes, Skipper. Come on, Joe.
2: Yeah. What do you got, Ed?
7: Letters. Here's a sample. Now listen to this. Chief of Detectives, Ed Backstrand, City Hall, Los Angeles. Mm-hmm. In view of mounting wave of narcotic robberies, strongly recommend that your efforts to curb this lawlessness be redoubled.
2: They all like that?
7: All of them. They're mad. Can you blame them?
3: Not a bit.
2: We haven't got much to go on, Chief. The gang's pretty smart.
7: All right, then let's be smarter. There's no law against it.
3: Doing our best, Giver.
7: Then make it better. I'm sick of that bunch, and I'm tired of these letters. And look at that record. In 2 months, 15 drugstore robs, 8 medical offices, 2 supply houses, 2 hospital pharmacies. Narcotics missing every time. Now, who's behind it?
2: None of the old-timers. We've checked them out. Gone over every hype and mainliner we know of.
7: All right, then get on the transients. New faces. Climb on every one of them that shoots the stuff until you get to that gang and break it. If you need help, holler. But get to that gang and break it. Do you understand?
3: Okay, Skipper, we'll try.
7: You dig up anything on that Trounsell case yet?
3: Still checking out one lead.
7: What?
2: Slip of paper we found in Trounsell's pocket, Ed. Said Tucker Building on it, that's all. Just gonna check it out when you called.
7: All right, hop on it, fast. We got a lot of pressure on us. Keep in touch with the office.
2: It was almost noon when Ben and I got out to the Tucker Building. It was a two-story affair, comparatively small, very modern. We checked with the dentist in the building first, but he'd never heard of anyone by the name of Benny Trounsell. His records and appointment books proved it out.
3: Well, that's one down, Joe.
2: Yeah. Let's try that doctor's office now. What's his name?
3: Let me see. Springer. Dr. Fred Springer. He's on the second floor.
2: Okay. There's a stairway down there. Come on.
3: Pretty close to lunchtime. Might not be in.
2: Maybe. Somebody should be there. We haven't got much time to play with.
3: Yeah. Chief sure was up in there this morning.
2: Here's the office. Fred Springer, M.D.
1: Good morning. May I help you, gentlemen?
2: We'd like to see Dr. Springer, please.
1: Do you have an appointment?
2: No, we don't.
1: Well, the doctor's not in at present. Would you like to make an appointment for later in the day?
3: No, ma'am. We're police officers. This is Sergeant Friday. I'm Sergeant Romero.
1: How do you do? I'm Miss Turner. I'm the doctor's nurse.
2: Then you must take care of the appointment and record books for the doctor.
1: Yes, I do.
2: Well, maybe you can give us the information we're looking for, Miss Turner. Did the doctor ever have a patient by the name of Trounsell, Benny Trounsell?
1: Trounsell?
2: Mm-hmm.
1: No, I don't think so. Just a moment, I'll check.
2: Thank you.
1: No. T-R-O-U-N-S-E-L, is that the way you spell it?
3: Yes, ma'am.
1: No, the name's not listed here. Let me check the account book. No. Wait. It's funny.
3: What's that, Miss Turner?
1: Here in the back of the book in the doctor's handwriting. Look.
2: Trounsell, the black parrot.
1: Certainly funny. I can't remember seeing that notation before. It must be fairly recent.
3: Miss Turner, what kind of a clientele would you say Dr. Springer has?
1: Oh, it's quite exclusive. Beverly Hills, Bel Air. That's where most of the bills are mailed.
2: Can you recall seeing Trounsell in the office here, Miss Turner? Small man, thin, walked with a kind of a limp, not very well dressed?
1: No, I don't think so. Doesn't sound like any of our patients.
2: Would you show us the doctor's prescription lists for the last 2 months? We'd like to check them.
1: Well, I'm afraid I can't. Dr. Springer keeps them in the safe. He's the only one who has the combination.
3: How long you been with Dr. Springer?
1: About 10 months. Ever since he started his practice out here.
3: Where was he before that?
1: Philadelphia. I don't understand all these questions. Is anything the matter?
2: Just a routine check, Miss Turner. When do you expect the doctor back?
1: About 4 this afternoon. He's out making home calls.
2: All right. Here's our card. Would you ask him to call us as soon as he comes in?
1: I'll do that.
3: Thank you, Miss Turner. Bye.
1: Goodbye.
2: Bye. Oh, say, Miss Turner, there's one more question.
1: Yes?
2: Does Dr. Springer have a patient by the name of Patterson?
1: Oh, yes. One of the doctor's first patients, John Patterson. He lives out on East Beverly Drive.
2: When we left Dr. Springer's office, we called R&I. There was no make on John Patterson. Ben and I drove over to see him just on a hunch. It didn't pay off right then, but it showed a little promise. When the maid came to the door of the Swank apartment, she told us Patterson was out for the day. We asked her about Patterson's occupation. She didn't know. We asked her about his friends, his business acquaintances. She could remember only 2 people visiting the apartment. One of them was Dr. Springer, apparently a constant visitor. The other, a tall, dark man who spoke bad English. We asked the maid how long she had worked for Patterson. She said ever since he moved to Los Angeles, about 6 months before. A few things started to fall into place, but it was strictly a guesswork operation. Ben and I got in the car and headed for the south end of the city to check out some of the places Benny Trounsell was supposed to have frequented. We met a stone wall. From the Ace lunchroom near Benny's former rooming house to the Black Parrot, no one was willing to talk. Threats didn't work and neither did promises. Ben and I gave up for the moment and headed back to the office.
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3: Seems like Skid Row doesn't want any part of this one.
2: Yeah, there's a bad feeling. Something's got him scared.
3: Sure would like to know what it is, or who it is.
2: Yeah, I'd like
8: Control
2: to know
8: the
2: answer to
8: that,
2: too.
8: Control 1 to Unit 80K.
3: Bust, Joe. 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
2: I got it. 80K to Control 1. 80K to Control 1. 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
2: 80K to Control 1, roger, KMA 367.
3: I wonder what that's all about.
2: Well, let's find out. There's a drugstore. They ought to have a phone. Pull over, huh? You got a nickel?
3: Yeah, sure.
2: Thanks. I'll be back in a minute.

0: City Hall.
1: 2511.
0: Thank you.
2: Chief of Detectives Office, Hannon.
1: This is Friday, Mike. The chief there?
2: Oh, yeah. Just a minute. Backstrand talking.
1: This is Friday, Ed. What do you got?
2: You tied up?
1: Nothing big.
2: Then check in as soon as you can. Got something good.
1: What?
2: You remember the stick-up at St. Agnes Hospital about a month ago? Pharmacy there?
1: What about it?
2: Two patrolmen picked up a user down near Union Station about an hour and a half ago.
1: Yeah?
2: Guy was way back on his heels. He had 2 vials of morphine on him. Vials had serial numbers.
1: Good. Did they match out?
2: Perfectly.
1: Thanks, Ed. We'll be right in. When Ben and I got back to the office at 3:52 p.m., we picked up Chief Ed Backstrand and went directly to the crime lab, where Lieutenant Lee Jones analyzed the contents of the 2 vials taken from the suspect. Jones told us it was high-grade morphine. We went back to the office and double-checked the serial numbers on the vials with the crime report on the St. Agnes Hospital robbery. They matched.
3: And there's a good break. These vials were in the loot when the gang knocked over the hospital 28 days ago. I stay on the trail and we'll crack that gang wide open.
1: This the arrest report on the guy, Ed?
3: Yeah. Picked him up in a bar off South Main.
4: Who is the guy? Trying you?
1: Yeah, here it is, Ben. James Steiner, Phoenix, Arizona, age 37, transient laborer. Anybody talk this guy yet, Ed?
3: Not yet. He shouldn't be too hard. You better get on it.
4: Right, Skipper. Come on, Joe.
1: Check you later, Ed. What time you got, Ben?
4: Let me see. 4:25.
5: Got a phone call for you, Ben.
4: Yeah, who was it?
5: Your wife. Wants you to pick up some aspirin and a bottle of nose drops for your kid on your way home.
4: Oh, yeah, almost forgot.
1: That the only call we had, Mike?
5: That's right.
1: Thanks.
5: Well,
1: you got that Dr. Springer's number, Ben?
4: Yeah. Here it is. Crestview 55284.
1: Thanks.
4: Nurse said he'd call us around 4, didn't he?
1: Yeah.
0: Dr. Springer's office.
1: This is Sergeant Friday down at the police department. Dr. Springer there?
0: Well, no, he isn't, Sergeant. He called in about 20 minutes ago and I gave him your message. He said he'd call you.
1: All right, Miss Turner. When he comes in, tell him to call us. Impress on him it's urgent.
0: All right, Sergeant. I'll do that. Goodbye.
1: Goodbye.
4: No luck?
1: I don't know. Just a hunch. He may be ducking us.
4: Who are you calling now?
1: State Medical Board. Maybe they can check us out on Dr. Springer. I put the call through to the State Medical Board and asked for a check on Dr. Fred Springer. They said they'd call back within the hour. In the meantime, we had James Steiner brought to one of the interrogation rooms for questioning. It was all talk.
6: Now, look, it's like I told the sergeant when they booked me. I don't know anything about this hospital job.
1: Sit down, Steiner.
6: Oh, all right, thanks.
4: How long you been in the city, Steiner?
6: L.A.? Oh, about a month. I came from Phoenix looking for work. Things are pretty slow in Phoenix.
1: Where'd you get the morphine?
6: Huh?
1: I said, where'd you get the morphine?
6: The stuff? I bought it. Just for a pop now and then. I just play around with it. Just for kicks.
4: Who'd you buy the vials from?
6: Who? I don't know. A guy in a bar gave me a price.
1: Which bar was that?
6: Which bar? The Black Parrot. I'm not hooked. I just play around with it just for kicks.
4: What'd the guy look like, Stoner?
6: What did he look like? I don't know. Tall, I guess.
1: Would you remember him if you saw him again?
6: Remember? Sure. I talked to him a couple of nights at the bar.
1: Was he on the stuff? Was he a hype?
6: Hype? Yeah, maybe. Tall fella, dark.
4: You shooting the stuff?
6: Shooting the stuff? No, I'm no mainliner. I never took in the veins of my life. I told you I'd do it just for kicks, just a pop now and then.
1: Take off your shirt. Let's see your arms.
6: Huh? My arms?
1: Come on, take it off. Who are you kidding, Stanley? Your arm looks like a pincushion.
6: I told you, just once in a while, just for the kicks. I'm not hooked on it.
4: They found 2 vials of stolen morphine on you, Steiner. You can go 2 ways, hard or easy.
6: Hard or easy? I told you I ain't done nothing. I bought this stuff. I use a cap or a bindle once in a while for kicks, but I'm not hooked. I bought the stuff, I tell you.
1: Who was he, Steiner? Who sold it to you?
6: Who? I told you, I met him in a bar, the Black Parrot.
4: Who was he?
6: He was tall, dark. He gave me a good price.
1: Come on, let's have it, Steiner. His name.
6: I'm feeling sick. You got something for me? I'm sick.
1: All right. Mike.
7: Yeah, Joe.
1: Get some milk. A couple of quarts right away.
7: Okay, Joe.
4: You ready to tell us, Steiner? Who was he?
6: I'm sick. Say.
1: We're getting some milk for you now. Come on, you better talk.
6: Max. That's all he said. Name was Max. He gave me a good price. I only take a pop now and then just for kicks.
1: You think you could point him out for us?
6: Yeah, maybe. I'm sick.
4: Narcotics from Merrill.
8: Hello, this is Dr. Springer calling. You wanted to talk to me.
4: Yes, we did, Doctor, and we've got a few questions we'd like to ask you. Oh, hold on just a minute, will you? It's Dr. Springer, Joe.
1: All right, tell him we got to see him tonight. We'll call him back later.
4: Dr. Springer?
8: Yes?
4: Sorry, Doctor, we'll have to see you later on tonight. You be at home?
8: Well, I have an appointment this evening. Would you mind telling me what this is all about?
4: Sure, Doctor. It's about a man named Benny Trounsell.
8: Oh, I see.
4: And if you don't mind, we'd like to check over your prescription list with you.
8: Yes. I'll cancel my appointment. You can contact me here at home. 1538 South Road. I'll be here all night.
4: All right, Doctor. Thank you. We'll see you later, then.
8: Yes. Goodbye.
4: Goodbye.
1: What'd he say? All right?
4: Yeah, it's all right. I'll buy that hunch of yours now, Joe.
1: Hmm?
4: Dr. Springer, he knows who killed Benny Trounsell. I bet he knows why.
1: When Mike Hannon came back with the milk, we fed it to Steiner, and then we put him back in his cell. We put in another call to John Patterson out on East Beverly Drive, but there was no answer. We left word with Hannon where we were going, and then Ben and I headed out for Dr. Springer's home. It was 7:35 when we pulled up into the driveway at 1538 South Road, a low, rambling, ranch-type home. We got out of the car and made our way down the path to the front door. A gray Persian cat followed us. The door was half open. We knocked, but there was no answer. Through the window, we could see the living room was dimly lighted. We went in. We found Dr. Springer sitting in a large carved mahogany chair in the dining room. The room was hung with draperies. He was slumped forward, face down, on the dining table. There was a bullet hole in his right temple. On the floor near his right hand was a .32 automatic pistol. In the center of the dining table was a piece of white paper.
4: Looks like you beat us.
1: Yeah. Any names on that confession?
4: One. Says he killed Trounsell. No, wait a minute. It says, John Patterson, he forced me to this.
1: What?
4: I don't know. What's it look like to you? Here's another one. Norberg. That's all it says. Then he signed his name, Dr. Fred Springer.
1: Ben, come over here. Look at these.
4: Hypodermic needle. It works. Is this morphine?
1: White powder. Could be.
4: And he was on it himself.
1: Looks like it. We'll find out when they post him. I'll get it. Yeah?
9: Sergeant Friday there, please.
1: This is Joe, Mike. What do you got?
9: Can you talk all right there?
1: Yeah, go ahead.
9: Just got a kickback on your call to the state medical board on this Dr. Fred Springer.
1: Mm-hmm.
9: He's not a registered physician in the state of California. Besides that, his license was revoked in Pennsylvania 2 years ago. Illegal operations.
1: That explains it. Notify homicide. Get the crime lab in the corner out here, will you? Looks like Springer shot himself.
9: Okay, Joe, right away.
1: We'll wait for him, but hurry him up, Mike. We got a couple more places to check out tonight.
9: Okay, Joe, see you later.
1: Right.
4: What's next? Patterson place?
1: I don't know. Maybe we ought to try Steiner first.
4: Sounds good to me. Feels like we're getting close.
1: Yeah, Ben. Real close. 12 minutes later, homicide and the crime lab men checked in at the Springer house, and Ben and I checked out. We went back to the office and found Ed Backstrand waiting for us. We told him our story, and he sent two men out to keep an eye on the Patterson place. Two other men went to work to try and track down the other name in Springer's confession note, Norberg. Ben and I went up to the county jail and picked up Steiner. The three of us started out to look for the man who sold Steiner the two vials of morphine stolen from the hospital pharmacy a month before. The man's name was Max. He was tall and dark. That was all we knew. The rest of it was up to Steiner. Two other men from the detail, Davis and Emerson, came along with us to take care of Steiner if anything went wrong. Our first stop was the Black Parrot Tavern. Davis parked the car in an alley down the street. Steiner, Ben, and I got out and walked the rest of the way.
4: You understand what you're supposed to do, Steiner?
6: Me? Yeah. I go in first and sit at the bar. You two will follow me. I sit at the bar, and if I see Max, I give you the sign. That's okay, huh?
1: That's right. And you don't try to break for it.
6: Break for it? Me? I told you, I'm squaring with you guys.
1: All right, Steiner. Go ahead.
4: Let's hope it works, Joe.
1: Yeah. There he goes inside. Come on. Now, look, try to grab one of the booths along the wall if you can, huh?
4: Right. Here we are.
1: First booth, Ben. It's empty.
4: Yeah.
10: Fellas left to order at the bar. Waitress got a night off.
1: Make it a couple of beers, will you?
10: Couple of beers? Okay.
4: Joe. So look at Steiner.
1: Yeah, he's signaling. Must mean the guy putting on his coat over there. No, no, hold it, Ben. Wait till he gets past us. All right, get Steiner back to the car. I'll tail the guy. You come after me. I didn't know how right Steiner was or how much we could trust him. All I knew was that the man I was following was tall and he was in a hurry. I followed him 3/4 of a block before he turned in at a motel. He went to a cottage at the rear of the lot, let himself in, and closed the door quickly behind him. A minute later, Ben and the others pulled up in the car.
4: Got him staked out, Joe. Steiner says that was Max.
1: Let's make sure. Come on.
4: Which one is he in?
1: The one down at the end here. Now be careful.
4: You too.
1: All right, here we are. Wait a minute right there. There's no rear door. He's got to come out the front. Keep the door clear. You ready?
4: All set.
1: Cover me. Open up in there.
11: Who is it?
1: Police officers. Open up.
11: Just a minute.
1: All right, Ben, give it back to him.
0: Don't! Don't shoot! We'll come out!
1: All right, throw your guns out first, then come out with your hands behind your head and make it fast. Watch it, Ben. He's making a break.
12: All right, mister. That's far enough. Get out of my way. Get out of
1: Get him,
12: my...
1: Ben. That's good, Ben. You all right?
12: Yeah.
0: He didn't mean it, Copper. He didn't mean it. He didn't know what he was doing.
1: Well, that must be a good excuse, lady. A lot of people use it. Come on, Ben. Let's take him in. It was 10 minutes past midnight when we got back to headquarters. Both the man and the woman were booked for violation of the State Narcotics Act, a felony. He gave his name as Max Jansen. In his luggage, we found 13 vials of morphine, large quantities of heroin, and a small amount of panopin. He gave us the names and addresses of 6 active members of the narcotics gang. He identified Dr. Springer as second in command.
4: Just a few more questions, Jansen.
5: Yeah, all right.
4: Why did Springer kill Trounsell?
5: He had it coming.

0: Johnson knew the score and he was blackmailing him, bleeding him white.
1: Why didn't the gang take care of him?
0: Boss said no rough stuff. Things were going too good. He warned Springer, but he wouldn't listen.
2: All right, Jensen, just one more question. Who's the boss?
0: Do I get off light? State's witness?
2: It might help. We can't promise you anything.
3: Who's the boss, Patterson?
0: Yeah.
1: 138 East Beverly Drive?
0: That's right.
2: What about Norberg? How does he figure?
0: It's the same guy. Patterson, Norberg, both the same.
1: And what's his real name?
0: Norberg. Tony Norberg.
1: What's his front?
0: He's legit, or he used to be. Importing business.
3: Where?
0: Here. Got an office downtown. Do I get protection?
2: Where's Norberg now?
0: Home, out in Laurel Canyon. Do I get protection?
1: I thought you said he lived out on East Beverly.
0: His apartment, his home's out in the canyon.
3: Where? What's the address?
0: Do I get protection?
2: You'll get protection.
0: Wind and Way. 860 Wind and Way.
2: All right, Friday. Romero, take some men with you.
1: All right, Davis, cover the back of the house. Levine, you cover the front. Come on, Ben.
4: Yes?
1: Mr. Norberg in?
4: Who's calling?
3: Police officers.
4: Oh, come in, won't you?
1: Thank you.
4: Now get your hands up. Face the wall.
3: You'll never make it, lady. The house is surrounded.
4: Tony, get the stuff. It's our only chance.
1: They'll cut you down, Norberg.
5: All right, Jeannie, give him the gun.
4: Don't be a fool. They're going to march out the door in front of us, right to the car.
5: I'm not going, Jeannie. Try it if you want. I'm not going.
4: All right, Tony, stay. Come on, coppers.
3: You'd never make it, lady.
4: I said move. Fast.
1: All right, Ben, hit the dirt.
3: She's going for the car.
1: See if you can get those tires.

0: Dane?
1: Yeah.
0: Norberg was smart. Must be the girlfriend.
1: Guess so.
0: Wonder why this dart.
1: Hmm?
0: Why do they get on the stuff, Joe?
1: For kicks, Ben. None of them ever get hooked. Just for kicks.
2: The story you have just heard is true. Only the names were changed to protect the innocent.
3: Tony Norberg, alias John Patterson, was tried and convicted for possession of narcotics, robbery, and conspiracy, and was sentenced to the maximum term prescribed by law, each count to run consecutively. He died 3 years and 11 days after his arrival at the state penitentiary. You have just heard the ninth in a new series of authentic cases transcribed from official files. Technical advice for Dragnet is furnished by the Los Angeles Police Department.
2: Tonight's program is dedicated to Chief Erskine Irk Fish of the North Sacramento Police Department, who on the night of August 11th, 1935, gave his life so that yours might be more secure.
3: Dragnet came to you from Los Angeles. This is NBC, the National Broadcasting Company.
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0: There are some people who seem to wait for laws to be made so that they can break them. Break them and make money doing so. To those people, a curfew means a speakeasy. A price ceiling means a black market. A war means a high-pitched, gullible nation. They like war, those people, because they can make money out of it in 100 different ways. Sooner or later, they all get caught, but they try. They try every angle that a nation at war provides, and they try it in the most innocent places. Places like... Well, take the sunny boardwalk overlooking the ocean at a resort near New York.
1: Tilt your face up, Abby. Let the sun get at it.
2: It only brings out my freckles, Lily, or else I start peeling.
1: Oh, it's good for the bones.
2: Oh, I wish we were really on vacation from school. But I can't help feeling a little guilty about spending money in wartime. I think of poor Mrs. Greenway and...
1: She hasn't heard from her son yet?
2: No. She's hoping he's a prisoner of war in Germany, but...
3: I beg your pardon, ladies. I couldn't help overhearing you mention the name Greenway. Do you by any chance know the lad's first name?
1: Well, I...
3: Forgive my rudeness, but I've just come back from overseas myself, and I thought perhaps...
1: Oh, his name is Herbert. Isn't that it, Abby?
2: Yes.
3: Herbert Greenway?
1: Do you know him?
3: Yes, quite well.
1: Oh, Abby,
2: is he all right, do you know?
3: Madam, you can tell the lad's mother to rest easy. Exactly 8 days ago, the Russians freed him from a German prison camp.
2: Oh, then he was a prisoner.
1: Oh, so Lily. Nice of you to tell us. Major?
3: Major. Major William Evans Roscoe, at your service, miss. That is, I hope it's miss.
1: Yes. I'm Miss Tompkins, and this is Miss Bergen.
2: How do you do?
3: Most charming pleasure. You see, I happen to know about the Greenway boy because... May I sit down?
1: Please do.
2: Of course. Move over, Lily.
1: Yes.
3: Thank you. Now, as I said, I've only just returned from some very secret work overseas in connection with prisoners. I leave for Washington shortly to make my report.
1: When?
3: Well, not for a day or so. I've been granted a short leave, but I... Well, frankly, I don't know anyone in the city, and... Would you ladies think it very presumptuous if I asked you to... join me for dinner tonight?
1: Oh, it would be a pleasure, Major.
3: Miss Bergen?
2: Well, Lily, you know I promised the Perkins.
1: Oh, yes.
3: I'm very sorry. Some other time, perhaps?
2: I'd like to.
3: But I will have the pleasure of your company, Miss Tompkins.
1: Well...
3: Please, take pity on a lonely serviceman. You know, I haven't had a real meal or charming company for... Well, let's not say how long.
1: Oh. Major.
3: Yes?
1: Wouldn't you prefer a good home-cooked meal?
3: Well, as a matter of fact...
1: Oh, I'd be so honored.
3: I couldn't.
1: Oh, please. It would make me very happy. And it's the least a civilian could do.
3: Well, in that case, I'm at your service, ma'am.

0: You know, Lily, there are two things about you that I find very hard to believe.
1: Major.
0: One is that you cooked that most excellent dinner all by yourself.
1: Well, I did.
0: And the other is that you're really not married or engaged.
1: Oh, Bill.
0: I look at you and I...
1: What's the matter?
0: I think I better go.
1: Why?
0: Because I can't do this anymore. Lily, forgive me for what I'm going to say.
1: Bill, I don't understand.
0: Can you understand the feeling of, oh, lost time that war gives a man? Can you forgive it? Can you forgive me for saying, Lily, that I love you?
1: Bill.
0: I know we've only just met, but I want to run out and buy you flowers, buy you champagne, buy you... Lily, I want to buy you a ring, an engagement ring.
1: An engagement?
0: You don't have to say yes this minute. You don't have to answer at all. I know it's sudden for you, but I want to...
1: What, Bill?

0: Oh, no, no. I couldn't ask you.
1: But why not?
0: Why couldn't, that's all. You...
1: Well, we're going to be engaged.
0: Oh, Lily.
1: So, what I have is yours.
0: And what I have is yours. Oh, Lily, I really do love you.

0: The world is filled with people looking for love. And people in love forget to ask questions. They don't care. Lily Tompkins didn't ask, didn't care, didn't know. Didn't know that when Major William Roscoe left her house that night with a check for $50 in his pocket, he walked quickly to the nearest subway station. Not because he was in a hurry to catch that train, but because he had an appointment. An appointment he had made that very afternoon.
1: Miss Bergen! Miss Bergen!
2: Major! Oh, Major, I hope I haven't kept you waiting long.
1: I've been waiting all evening.
2: Oh.
1: It sounds like a pretty speech, but it's true.
2: Did Lily say anything?
1: Oh, no. I knew she didn't hear us on the boardwalk, and if she had, I wouldn't have cared. I really never should have done this.
2: I'm sorry.
1: Oh, no. You don't understand. I mean, Abby, forgive me for what I'm going to say.
2: I don't understand.
1: Well, can you understand the feeling of lost time that war gives a man? Can you forgive it? Can you forgive me for standing here on a lonely subway platform and saying, Abby, I love you?

0: The confidence game requires only two players. A gullible, rather lonely woman, for example, and a man with a great deal of charm and absolutely no scruples. It's an old game, but it becomes a particularly nasty one when a new twist is added. A twist of taking advantage of a war. Still, it's a game, and like all games, it can't last, particularly when checks are involved. Sooner or later, those checks turn up at the FBI.
1: Are these the checks, Robbie?
2: Yes.
1: Both for $50, and both returned marked no account. Didn't those women ask the major for any credentials?
2: They felt the uniform was enough. And the Army never even heard of William Evans Roscoe.
1: Probably an alias.
2: Yeah. Well, it's a low trick, all right, to use the uniform of a... Well, he won't be wearing it long.
1: Has the laboratory reported on his handwriting yet?
2: We're waiting for a teletype from Washington now.
1: $50 from two school teachers. Two checks.
2: And one within 10 hours of the other. Which makes me think he's an old hand. I'm looking forward to that report from Washington on Major Roscoe.
0: When a handwriting specimen sent to the FBI laboratory in Washington is identified, the work does not stop there. In a sense, it just begins, because agents immediately begin investigating the man concerned. In this case, while the FBI was checking, the criminal who called himself Major Roscoe decided to leave the city and go to a mountain resort. It would be cooler in the mountains. It would be relaxing. And besides, there would be lots of women. Lots of unattached, lonely women.
3: When my plane caught fire, naturally, there was nothing for me to do but bail out.
4: And that was when the Japanese fired at you?
3: Yes. Of course, I got the Purple Heart, but...
4: But what, Major?
3: Well, I'd rather not talk about it, Miss Hudson.
4: Of course. Oh, I wish I were a man.
3: Why?
4: Well, I could have the kind of life you have now.
3: Personally, I prefer the life I led before I fulfilled my obligation to my country and joined up.
4: What did you do before the Army, Major?
3: Exactly what I wanted to do at the moment.
4: Oh.
3: If I felt the urge to go to China, the South Seas, I'd take, $25,000, $30,000 out of the bank and go.
4: It always takes money to do things like that. I could probably go as far as Chicago, I guess.
3: Oh, now. You must have more than $100 in the bank.
4: Well, I do, but...
3: How much?
4: Just a little. Barely 7,000.
3: Well, where's your

0: Spirit of adventure. Take that and just pick up and go.
1: Oh, yes, I've always wanted to. I've always felt that I don't know why I talk like this to you.
0: I do. You do it because you know that I understand.
1: Yes, I think you do.
0: Martha, can you forgive me for what I'm about to say to you?
1: Say to me?
0: From the first moment I saw you, I knew
1: don't.
0: That... I...
1: Please, Major, don't say that.
0: Oh, Martha.
1: No, please. Don't you see how much it would mean to a woman like me? Don't you see how seriously I would take it?
0: Martha, I know. And I know how I feel.
1: You mean...
0: Yes, Martha.
1: You want to marry me?
0: Yes, Martha, I do.
1: Oh, William.
0: Well, what's the matter, my dear?
1: I just never thought I'd be happy. And I am. I am now for the first time in my life.

0: 2 days later, another check marked no account turned up at FBI headquarters in New York. Another check signed by Major William Evans Roscoe. A check that Major Roscoe had cashed at a resort in the mountains. Now the trail, the path, the road that led to Major Roscoe was getting shorter, much shorter. For the agents went at once to the resort to see the manager and then the major.
1: Well, really, gentlemen, if you can't accept a check from a major in the United States Army and a major who's been decorated and wounded, Lord knows what else.
2: Did you ask to see his credentials?
1: Well, no, but after all, his uniform
2: is enough. Unfortunately, the uniform is not enough of a credential. Not with people like Major Roscoe around.
3: By the way, has the major been very friendly with any particular woman?
1: Yes, with Miss Hudson. Very nice lady.
2: Miss Hudson, huh?
1: Miss Martha Hudson.
2: We'd better see her right away, Leo.
1: Oh, you can't. She's gone, too.
2: Too?
1: Oh, yes. They both checked out yesterday, and he paid for both.
3: By check?
1: Yes. By check.
2: You have Miss Hudson's home address?
1: Yes, I'll get it for you. Checks.
2: A day too late.
3: Yes. Laboratory report on his handwriting certainly indicted him.
2: The major has quite a record. He's been operating for almost 5 years under about 20 different names.
3: I think we'll catch him this time.
2: That isn't what worries me.
3: What then?
2: I was thinking of a Miss Martha Hudson of the report from Washington that the major's been married twice. And both wives died almost immediately after the wedding.

voluntarily closed the Federal Bureau of Investigation file on the fraudulent major. We will return to this case in just a moment. Since the dawn of history, men have been fighting to win security. First, security against marauding enemies. Then security against the despotic power of kings and nobles. Freedom of speech and religion, trial by jury, protection against arbitrary arrest and imprisonment. These are some of the great securities which our ancestors bought for us with their blood and their lives. In the last century, men set out to win still another security for themselves. It was freedom from money worries, protection against the financial uncertainties of the future. And to this end, in the year 1859, a group of Americans founded the Equitable Life Assurance Society of the United States. Their idea was that by joining forces, by combining their dollars into a common protective fund, maximum security for each individual member would be achieved. Self-help and self-reliance. Voluntary cooperation by men willing to work together in ways that benefit the entire community. That's the American way. That's the equitable way. By serving its members, the Equitable serves America. And now, back to the file on William Roscoe, Confidence Man.

0: A man signs an assumed name to a check and defrauds a woman of $15. He's done it before many times. He's never been caught, and he sees no reason why he should be now. But the FBI has his record. They know his method of operation. And now, on a train returning to New York, they are finally on his trail.
1: The description we got at the hotel fits the one of the report, all right. 5'11", 174 pounds, scars on his forehead.
2: The manager said the major claimed he got those scars in the Pacific, fighting Japs.
1: Well, it shouldn't take long to get to the Hudson woman's house from the station. She lives with a brother and sister-in-law.
2: What? Oh, yes.
1: What are you thinking about?
2: Same thing you are.
1: What that chambermaid told us?
2: Yes.
1: Well, just because the major carries a gun, it doesn't mean...
2: I know.
1: I wish this train would move a little faster.
2: So do I.
0: That train was due in New York at 3:45 p.m., but it was 10 minutes late. And at 3:50 p.m., Major Roscoe was waiting in the railroad station, waiting to board a train. Waiting to board a train with his bride-to-be, Martha Hudson.
3: You sure you got everything, Martha?
4: Of course, Edna. Now, don't worry so. Oh,
3: I just wish I could be with you in Boston for the wedding.
5: Well, I wish you could be with your sister, too, Mrs. Hudson, but... Army orders, you know. There's nothing I can do.
6: Of course not. Stop getting so upset, Edna.
3: Well, I can't help it if I care more about your own sister than you. Oh, Martha.
4: Edna, now don't cry.
3: I'm just so happy for
5: there,
3: you.
5: There, my dear. Don't you think Martha's safe in my hands?
3: Oh, yes, that's just it. It's all so wonderful.
6: Oh, for Pete's sake.
3: Let me have your handkerchief, Harry.
5: Martha, my dear, I think we better...
4: Yes, William. Harry.
6: Sis, I... Well, all the luck in the world to you.
4: Thanks. I think I've got it now. Goodbye, Edna.
3: Goodbye, honey. Goodbye, Major. Take care of her.
5: I'll do my best. Harry, old man.
6: Goodbye, sir.
5: Thanks for everything. I can't tell you how... Oh, the tickets.
3: William.
6: Holy mackerel. Here they are.
5: Thanks for picking them up.
6: Oh, forget it.
5: You got my check.
6: Sure.
5: Well, go.

0: Well, you did enough weeping for a dozen weddings.
1: I know, but I'm so happy for her, Harry.
0: Yes, so am I. She always pretended that she didn't care about not being married, but...
1: Sure.
0: And you know, when it's your own sister, you... You feel kind of lousy, honey.
1: Well, it's all right now, Harry. The Major's a wonderful man.
0: He sure is.
1: That was a beautiful ring he gave her. Must have cost a fortune.
0: It did. $500.
1: How do you know?
0: His bank's in Philadelphia, so I endorsed the check for him.
1: Oh. Say, Harry, who's that man waiting on our front steps?
0: I don't know.
1: Gee, I hope...
0: What?
1: Nothing.
2: Pardon me.
1: Yes?
2: I'm looking for a Miss Martha Hudson.
0: I'm afraid you'll have to go to Boston to find her, mister.
2: Boston?
1: Yes, she just left to be married there.
2: To a Major Roscoe?
0: Yeah. Say, who are you anyway?
2: Special agent of the Federal Bureau of Investigation.
1: Gee, Martha hasn't done anything, has she?
2: No. The person we're looking for is the man who calls himself Major Roscoe.
0: I knew it, Edna. I knew it was too good to be true.
3: There is not a section of this country that is not covered by the FBI. Before a train carrying Major Roscoe and Martha Hudson could have arrived in Boston, special agents in that city were notified by teletype to be on the watch. When the train arrived, they were at the station. There was no sign of the Major or Martha Hudson. The agents checked all the hotels, the rooming houses, the churches, but there was no trace of the missing couple. A report was teletyped back to New York, and the special agents there immediately paid another call on Martha Hudson's brother and sister-in-law.
2: Mr. Hudson, are you certain that your sister and the Major left for Boston?
0: I can't be certain of anything anymore.
1: Harry.
0: I'm sorry, honey.
2: We know this has been a pretty bad shock, Mr. Hudson, but we're trying to find your sister. Did you put them on the Boston train?
0: No, we said goodbye to them in the station.
1: Maybe they got off before Boston.
2: We're checking on that. But there's also the possibility they never started for Boston.
0: I picked up the tickets myself.
2: Did you see them?
0: No. I just picked up the envelope, paid for it, and never looked inside.
2: You say you paid for the tickets?
0: Yes.
2: Do you remember how much they cost?
0: Sure. The Major gave me his personal check for them. Here.
2: Thank you. This check's for $20.38.
0: That's the price.
2: Yes, but that's not the price of two tickets to Boston. That's the price of two tickets to Washington.

0: William, why did you tell Harry and Edna we were going to Boston instead of Washington?
1: Oh, just the incurable romanticist in me, I guess. This way we seem like two carefree youngsters running off to this hotel secretly.
0: Oh, William, we're going to have such a wonderful life.
1: Oh, dear.
0: What's the trouble?
1: In all the confusion of getting away, I didn't have time to get to the bank. I stripped myself of cash.
0: That's all right. I have some.
1: It's a fine way to begin our life together.
0: What do you mean?
1: Borrowing from you.
0: Oh, it's not borrowing. Whatever I have is yours anyway.
1: I wish you didn't have a single penny.
0: Why?
1: I suppose it's because at heart I'm old-fashioned, my dear. But I wish you were completely dependent on me. I wish you had to come to me for every penny.
0: William, may I have your pen?
1: What are you going to do?
0: The pen, please.
1: Here.
0: Thank you. I'm going to make myself completely dependent on you because, well, because I'm old-fashioned, too.
1: But what's that check for?
0: All I have.
1: Oh, my dear. I knew from the very beginning that you were the woman I always...
0: Who's that?
1: It's a bellboy, I guess. I ordered some champagne for us.
0: Oh, William.
1: Yes?
2: Major Roscoe?
1: At your service, gentlemen.
2: Would you step out into the hall for a moment?
1: Who are you?
3: Special agents of the FBI.
0: William?
1: Just some military matters, my dear. Nothing to be alarmed about. I'll be back in a moment. Now then, gentlemen.
2: I think you know what we're here for.
1: My dear man, I really haven't the slightest idea.
3: You mind if we search you?
1: For weapon?
2: Yes.
1: Well, the only weapon I carry is right here in my pocket. My checkbook.
2: What we'd like to talk with you about concerns checks and impersonation.
1: Oh?
2: We have quite a few of your checks. One endorsed by a Miss Lily Tompkins, another by a...
4: No, you don't!
1: My checkbook.
3: I know. I'll take that checkbook, Major.
2: What is it, 38 automatic?
3: Yes.
2: Handy little gun you had there, Major.
1: Not quite handy enough, it seems. But you know, gentlemen, I should have known from personal experience that as a weapon, the checkbook is much better than the gun. Shall we go?
5: Very often, people will believe things because they want very badly to believe them. But too often, other people, criminals, confidence men, will take advantage of this desire, even to the extent of impersonating an officer of the United States Army. Every representative of this country, every government employee carries credentials. Credentials that you should examine carefully. This is a duty you owe not only to yourself, but to your country. And to the protectors of our internal security, the FBI. These criminals can be among the most difficult to catch. But with the full cooperation of the decent citizens of our nation, they can be the easiest.

0: will hear about the file on next week's case in just a minute. Yesterday, somewhere on the island of Okinawa, a young American infantryman stepped on a landmine. It blew up in his face. Today, both of that boy's legs are going to be amputated. Compared with his sacrifice, anything that any of us does here at home seems trifling. Nevertheless, while we can't do as much as the men and women at the front, we can do our best. And that best is vitally important to victory. So it'll be a source of satisfaction to Equitable members to learn that 44% of this society's assets are now invested in war bonds and government securities. Recently, Thomas I. Parkinson, president of the Equitable, pointed out what this means. He said, quote, "For every one of its 3,200,000 members, the Equitable now owns government bonds amounting to $490. For each member, an additional $220 is invested in industries and utilities which manufacture weapons of war, plus $115 per member invested in railroads engaged in war transportation. That's another reason why we say that in wartime, Equitable dollars are fighting dollars. And at all times, they are security dollars for you, your home, and your country." Next week, a crime against our fighting men, war fraud. The incidents used in tonight's broadcast are taken from the files of the Federal Bureau of Investigation. However, all names used are fictitious. Any similarity thereof to the names of persons living or dead is accidental. In tonight's cast, William Roscoe was played by Arnold Moss and Martha by Charlotte Holland. The music was composed and directed by Van Cleve. The author was Lawrence MacArthur. And your narrator was Frank Lovejoy. This is Your FBI, is a Jerry Devine production. Now, this is Carl Frank, speaking for the Equitable Life Assurance Society of the United States, and inviting you to tune in again next week at this same time for This is Your FBI.
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1: Hey, my chatties and my uncles here. $2,300 on the set, demon. You're gonna be tuning into this Banana Republic and all. They got some special vibes there, hanging out down by the Blue Lagoon and all, trying to catch a shed, trying to catch a cherry. One never knows what you're gonna get on a Saturday night. But one thing for sure, you're gonna get some mean tunes.

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Hey! I'm your host, DJ Flipper0, right here, UserFXNet. Ah! Little Bud Lennox! Ah! Don't want to waste more time. 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X2180 in Tom Quinton 2. Who we got until the chat? Just to prove to y'all, this is live right